Moore Symphony's music director 3 years ago. That's the first time a woman has held a major music directorship in the United States. Since then, she has returned to the New York Philharmonic several times as a guest. On May 5, 2004, she headed up a gala performance of Leonard Bernstein's Candide. Here now is the overture to the opera the New York Philharmonic is conducted by Marin Alsup.

That was the Overture to Candide by Leonard Bernstein. Marin Alsop conducted the New York Philharmonic. That music kicked off a complete performance of the opera at Avery Fisher Hall in 2004. Our next featured lady is one of the foremost composers of our time. The New York Philharmonic has played an important part in her life by commissioning two of her most successful works. Ellen Tafe Zwillick was the first woman composer to receive the coveted Pulitzer Prize in 1983 when she wrote her first symphony. 9 years later, she was thrust into the spotlight when the New York Philharmonic commissioned her third symphony for the orchestra's 150th anniversary celebrations. By that time, the Philharmonic had been performing a number of her works, and in 1988, they recorded a disc devoted entirely to her music. It includes the music we're going to hear now, her double quartet for strings, which dates from 1984. This is a work of powerful inner tension and atmosphere, and some listeners and critics have said it occasionally reminds them of the deeply searching compositions of Dmitri Shostakovich, a great compliment. Zwillick's double quartet for strings is played now by the New York Philharmonic, conducted by the composer.

0: That was the Double Quartet for Strings by Ellen Tafe Zwillick. The composer conducted the New York Philharmonic. 20 years after that work was written, in September 2004, the New York Philharmonic gave the world premiere performance of an ambitious work they commissioned from Augusta Reed Thomas, which we are going to hear next in today's program featuring outstanding ladies of classical music. Last year, Augusta Reed Thomas was elected a member of the highest cultural merit society in the United States, the American Academy of Arts and Letters. The citation given at her induction says, Augusta Reed Thomas's impressive body of works embodies unbridled passion and fierce poetry, championed by such luminaries as Barenboim, Rostropovich, Boulez, and Nussin. She rose early to the top of her profession. Later, as an influential teacher at Eastman, Northwestern, and Tanglewood, chairperson of the American Music Center, and the Chicago Symphony's longest-serving resident composer, she has become one of the most recognizable and widely loved figures in American music. The work that the New York Philharmonic commissioned from Augusta Reed Thomas for their 2004-2005 season was Gathering Paradise. The composer dedicated it to them and their music director, Lauren Mazel, who conducted the premiere that we're now going to hear, joined by the soprano soloist Heidi Grant Murphy. Here are Philharmonic Executive Director Zarin Mehta, former music director Lauren Mazel, soloist Heidi Grant Murphy, and the composer to tell us more.
1: Part of our responsibility as an institution is to replenish the repertoire. But more than replenish the repertoire, we've got to work on different styles that are being worked on throughout the world and expose our audience and expose our musicians to it. Therefore, we commission works, 3 or 4 each year. We're doing a new piece of Augusta Reed Thomas, who I knew in my many years in Chicago. She's the composer in residence there, extraordinarily talented young lady.
2: Mr. Mazel was in town conducting the Chicago Symphony Orchestra. I was actually in Hamburg, Germany, with Christoph Eschenbach, doing a totally different piece. I was not in town.
3: I commissioned the work from her because I had studied some of the other music she had written, and I'm very impressed by her original mind, her original musical mind.
2: And I got back, and Martha Gilmer, the vice president for artistic, said to me, Lauren Mazel had asked for your music. And I said, what? Oh, my Lord. And she said, yeah, he asked for your music. And I heard from the music librarian, Peter Conover, that he'd asked for a second batch of music. And I thought, oh, my gosh, yikes. And I only had a very brief meeting with him in which he said something really, really nice about my work in general.
3: She's a true composer. She just hears in with her inner ear how a phrase should go. And however difficult it may be for the players to play it, she's going to write that phrase just as she hears it and just as she wants it. She's a no-compromise composer, and I appreciate that very much.
2: And I was so touched. You know, that was his initiative. Nobody was promoting to him. Nobody was there. It was simply he asked for it. He went to his hotel room. He listened to it. And it was such a present to me when I came home from Germany that he had done that. And then approximately a month later, my publisher got a call from the New York Philharmonic offering a commission for a large work to open the 2004 season.
1: And she's written this piece based on poems of Emily Dickinson, which Heidi Grant Murphy will sing.
4: And it seems to me that she has a real keen sense of what is needed when a voice is orchestrated, especially for an enormous orchestra. I'm not even sure how many players, but I'll just tell you that the whole stage is full. So the fact that I've been told by people who are in the audience that they can hear, you know, all parts of my voice is quite a big credit to her.
3: I've studied the score, and I find it extremely telling. It's a work that certainly serves the purpose of the poetry more than well, because she creates an atmosphere, a frame in which the poetry then can flower.
0: Gathering Paradise is a setting of 5 poems by Emily Dickinson, whose writings had strongly affected the composer. The poems are quoted in their entirety, but sometimes with repetitions of words or phrases, and some interpolations of exclamations. The composer tells us more.
2: All the poems in Gathering Paradise deal with light. And in a certain way, although it's a slightly simple metaphor, the piece begins with sort of a sunrise image, the opening of a day. And throughout the course of the piece, it reaches an apex and then goes toward a sunset, and then finally the sun sets. That's really the shape of the whole composition.
0: In a program note for the premiere, the composer wrote, "Emily Dickinson's poems are intensely personal, intellectual, and introspective, and they offer a meditation on life, death, and poetic creation. Her poems share a close observation of nature, as well as consideration of religious and philosophical issues. The poems used in Gathering Paradise are marked by the intimate recollection of inspirational moments which are suggestive of hope and the possibility of happiness found in art and in the observation of the natural world." Ms. Thomas expresses those inspirational moments with a soprano soloist and a large orchestral palette. This is all incredibly well balanced, as Heidi Grant Murphy explains.
4: What I love is that she asked me, even before she began writing it, what can I do, what should I not do, what is your strengths? And then she took a lot of my CDs and listened to everything, and she really wrote something for me, something that really suits me well.
0: Here now is the world premiere performance of Augusta Reed Thomas's Gathering Paradise from September 29, 2004. Heidi Grant Murphy is the soloist, and the New York Philharmonic is conducted by Lauren Mazel.

0: The soul should always stand ajar, ready to welcome the ecstatic experience. A quotation of an Emily Dickinson poem, which we're told was particularly relevant to the composition of the music we just heard, Gathering Paradise, a setting of 5 Dickinson poems by Augusta Reed Thomas. That was the world premiere performance with soprano Heidi Grant Murphy as soloist. Lauren Mazel conducted the New York Philharmonic. After a pause for station ID, Our Lady's first broadcast will conclude with a performance of Fauré's Requiem, conducted by the legendary Nadia Boulanger. I'm Alec Baldwin, and you're listening to the New York Philharmonic this week on the WFMT Radio Network.
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0: Composer, pedagogue, and conductor Nadia Boulanger, who lived from 1887 to 1979, was one of the most powerfully influential figures in 20th century music. She was the principal teacher and mentor of Aaron Copland, Elliot Carter, Quincy Jones, Philip Glass, and Virgil Thompson, to name just a few of her luminary pupils. Ned Roram said, so far as musical pedagogy is concerned, and by extension of musical creation, Nadia Boulanger is the most influential person who ever lived. Ms. Boulanger was also the very first woman conductor to perform with the major orchestras of the world. She made her debut at the helm of the New York Philharmonic when they engaged her for part of a concert in February 1939. On February 17, 1962, Nadia Boulanger conducted a concert with the New York Philharmonic that typifies the creative imagination in her programming and pedagogy. It began with the Requiem by Fauré, and then after the intermission came a work by Virgil Thompson, A Solemn Music. This was followed by 3 psalm settings composed by Boulanger herself. There was a major link between the first and last works, as Fauré was one of Boulanger's

Boulanger's principal composition teachers. His Requiem was written between 1887, the year of Nadia Boulanger's birth, and 1890. Although there was speculation that it had been influenced by his father's and mother's deaths, Fauré said later it was composed for nothing, for fun, if I may be permitted to say so. Whatever the case, it is a deeply moving and, as requiems go, unusually gentle setting of the Catholic Mass. Indeed, the Dies Irae, or Day of Wrath, section is completely omitted. Fauré himself gave a clue as to why when he said, "It has been said that my requiem does not express the fear of death, and someone has called it a lullaby of death. But it is thus that I see death, as a happy deliverance, an aspiration towards happiness above, rather than as a painful experience. The music of Gounod has been criticized for its over-inclination towards human tenderness. But his nature predisposed him to feel this way. Religious emotion took this form inside him. Is it not necessary to accept the artist's nature? As to my requiem, perhaps I have also instinctively sought to escape from what is thought right and proper after all the years of accompanying burial services on the organ. I know it all by heart. I wanted to write something different." We'll now hear Fauré's Requiem in the performance Nadia Boulanger conducted with the New York Philharmonic with soprano Rary Grist, baritone Donald Graham, organist Vernon Detar, and the Choral Art Society in Carnegie Hall on February 17th, 1962.

everything I managed to entertain by way of religious illusion I put into my requiem, which moreover is dominated from beginning to end by a very human feeling of faith in eternal rest. The words of the composer Gabriel Fauré. We just heard his requiem in a performance featuring soprano Rary Grist and baritone Donald Graham as soloists. Vernon Dittar was the organist, and the Choral Art Society and the New York Philharmonic were conducted by Nadia Boulanger. The recording was made in Carnegie Hall on February 17, 1962, and it is commercially available as part of the New York Philharmonic Special Editions box set, The Historic Broadcasts, 1923 to 1987.

Philharmonic audio director Lawrence Rock is the music producer for this series. Mark Travis is our managing producer with associate producers John Talansky and Larry Mazurek. And for now, until next time, this is Alec Baldwin wishing you good health and good music. 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

0: Mendelssohn was 17 when he wrote his overture to A Midsummer Night's Dream. Richard Strauss completed his first horn concerto at 18. And Shostakovich was a relative old-timer when he wrote his first symphony at 19. On the next Chicago Symphony Orchestra program, Composers' Early Successes. That's the next CSO show. I'm Lisa Simeone.
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0: Mendelssohn was just 17 when he composed his overture to A Midsummer Night's Dream, filling it with delicate fairy music and rustic humor. Richard Strauss was 18 when he wrote his first horn concerto for his father's 60th birthday. It was the first in a series of brilliant works featuring the instrument. And Shostakovich was a relative old-timer of 19 when he wrote his first symphony. This score was his graduation piece from the Leningrad Conservatory and proved to be an international breakthrough. On this week's Chicago Symphony Orchestra program, Composers' Early Successes, we'll hear performances of not only these works, but also youthful scores by Wagner, Stravinsky, and Rachmaninoff. That's all coming up on this week's CSO program. I'm Lisa Simeone.
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0: In his swaggering memoir, My Life, Richard Wagner described his third opera, Rienzi, as an artistic coming of age. He writes, "No subsequent experience has given me feelings even remotely similar to those I had on this day of the first performance of Rienzi." Rienzi would later be overshadowed by bigger achievements, not least the Ring cycle, but it held a special place in Wagner's memory. He had just married a young actress, Minna Planer, and landed a job as music director of a theater in Riga. The couple and their Newfoundland dog spent 2 years in the sleepy town where Richard conducted and found plenty of time for Rienzi. The opera is a five-act potboiler in the style of French grand operas. It tells the story of Cola di Rienzi, a 14th-century Roman commoner who unites the people against the corrupt nobles. Rienzi briefly resurrects the republic before being assassinated. Wagner's opera initially ran for 6 hours and was packed with crowd scenes and a huge onstage fire. When it premiered in Dresden in 1842, rumor has it that Wagner stopped a clock mounted above the stage, worried that audiences would be reminded of its running time and leave before the final curtain. We'll hear a 1999 Teldec recording now. Ninth music director Daniel Barenboim leads the Chicago Symphony Orchestra in the overture to Rienzi by Wagner.

The Overture to Rienzi by Wagner, a performance by the Chicago Symphony Orchestra, led by Daniel Barenboim. We're exploring composers' early successes this week. For Richard Strauss, success came at age 20 when he wrote his first horn concerto for his father, Franz Strauss. Franz played in the Munich Court Orchestra and was possibly the top horn virtuoso in Europe. But it seems that the teenage Richard was out to test his father's skills and made this concerto extraordinarily difficult, using the highest and lowest notes in the instrument's register, often in quick succession. Franz wasn't going to fall for the trap. He practiced the work for a short time, but deemed it too risky and handed the premiere off to another horn player. Richard Strauss would go on to write many more iconic horn parts, from Don Juan to Ein Heldenleben, and his father would eventually play the first horn concerto at family get-togethers. We'll hear a 1998 Teldec recording now. The soloist is the late Dale Clevenger, the CSO's principal horn from 1966 to 2013. On the podium is Daniel Barenboim. This is the Horn Concerto No. 1 in E-flat major by Richard Strauss.

0: The Horn Concerto No. 1 in E-flat Major by Richard Strauss. Dale Clevenger was the soloist with the Chicago Symphony Orchestra. On the podium was Daniel Barenboim. Coming up next, the four-minute piece that paved the way for Stravinsky's landmark ballets. And later, the symphony that put Shostakovich on the global map. That's just ahead. Stay with us.
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0: You're listening to the Chicago Symphony Orchestra in Concert. I'm Lisa Simeone. This week's program is all about composers' early successes. After a few unhappy semesters in law school, Igor Stravinsky gradually became aware of his talent for composition. He began taking private lessons with Nikolai Rimsky-Korsakov, the Russian master whose fantastical, glittering works made an instant impression. Stravinsky applied himself and wrote a piano sonata and a symphony for his teacher. But his musical personality really began to shine when he produced a series of short but brilliant orchestral fantasies. Among them was Fireworks, which Stravinsky composed as a wedding present for Rimsky-Korsakov's daughter. Unfortunately, Rimsky-Korsakov died 3 days after her wedding and never heard Fireworks. But Stravinsky's wedding gift was noticed by another receptive listener, famed impresario Serge Diaghilev. Diaghilev was enchanted by Stravinsky's vivid and witty score and hired him to compose for the Paris season of his ballet Russe. This eventually led to The Firebird, Petrushka, and The Rite of Spring. And the rest truly was history. We'll hear a 1992 Deutsche Grammophon recording. The late principal guest conductor Pierre Boulez leads the Chicago Symphony Orchestra. This is Fireworks by Stravinsky.

Fireworks by Stravinsky. That was a 1992 recording by the Chicago Symphony Orchestra, led by Pierre Boulez. The next composer on our program is also Russian. Sergei Rachmaninoff composed his first piano concerto at the age of 18. The piece marked the culmination of his difficult teenage years, many spent at a kind of piano boot camp run by the domineering Nikolai Zverev. Living under Zverev's roof, young pianists were awoken before dawn and given a harsh regimen of technical exercises. The teacher completely controlled their lives away from the keyboard, too, telling them what to read, what to eat, and how to dress. Rachmaninoff was a wayward soul, and when he asked for more time and privacy to compose, Zverev vehemently declined. A heated exchange followed, in which Zverev reportedly raised a fist to his student. Rachmaninoff had had enough. He packed his bags and went to stay with his aunt on her summer estate. There, he composed his first piano concerto. Rachmaninoff's concerto is modeled after those of Tchaikovsky and Grieg, but its themes are truly original, full of brooding passion and pianistic glitter. The American pianist Byron Janis was a leading champion of the first piano concerto and played it with the CSO during the 1950s and 60s. Janis died in March 2024 at age 95, and we'll remember him with this 1957 RCA release. Sixth music director Fritz Reiner conducts the CSO in the Piano Concerto No. 1 in F-sharp minor by Rachmaninoff.

0: completed by an 18-year-old Rachmaninoff and revised some 25 years later. That was the Piano Concerto No. 1 in F-sharp minor. Byron Janis was the soloist with the Chicago Symphony Orchestra, led by Fritz Reiner. Still to come, a portrait of Shakespeare's fairyland, courtesy of a 17-year-old Mendelssohn. Also, Shostakovich's college graduation piece. That's just ahead.
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0: This is the Chicago Symphony Orchestra in Concert. I'm Lisa Simeone. We're looking at early successes this week. Few composers were as successful at a young age as Felix Mendelssohn. True, he was a hard worker, but as prodigies go, he also enjoyed certain advantages. He was born into a wealthy German family and raised in a home filled with music, art, and literature. Distinguished guests routinely dropped by for Sunday salons, and at age 10, he began studying with one of Berlin's leading music teachers. Mendelssohn also enjoyed a thorough education in Shakespeare, thanks to new German translations kept in the family library and often read aloud. It's against this backdrop that the 17-year-old composer wrote the overture to A Midsummer Night's Dream. Right from the start, he transports us to Shakespeare's magical forest near Athens, where the comedy is set. And talk about craft. Listen for the evocative music for fairies as they dart through the woods, or the delightful braying of Bottom the Weaver after he's turned into a donkey. In 1967, Seventh Music director Jean Martinot conducted several selections from A Midsummer Night's Dream for RCA. This is the overture. The Chicago Symphony Orchestra performs music by Mendelssohn.

The Overture to A Midsummer Night's Dream by Mendelssohn. Jean Martineau led the Chicago Symphony Orchestra in a 1967 recording. Concluding our survey of early successes is the music of Dmitri Shostakovich. The Russian composer was a sickly child whose upbringing in St. Petersburg was unsettled by the 1917 revolution. But he hit his stride after entering the Leningrad Conservatory at age 13 and became a prize student. 6 years later, he completed his Symphony No. 1 in 1925 and submitted it as part of his graduation requirements. The piece foreshadows aspects of Shostakovich's mature style, especially in its mischievous and sarcastic moments. It brought him instant renown and kicked off a cycle of 14 more symphonies that spanned nearly 50 years. From a 1988 Deutsche Grammophon release, Leonard Bernstein leads the Chicago Symphony Orchestra in the Symphony No. 1 in F minor by Shostakovich.

The Symphony No. 1 by Shostakovich, a 1988 recording by the Chicago Symphony Orchestra, led by Leonard Bernstein. And that's all for this week. There's much more content on the CSO's Experience website. 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This broadcast was produced by Brian Wise with assistance from Jiwon Sun, Frank Villela, and Philip Husher. Our series engineer is Charlie Post. Vanessa Moss is the executive producer. I'm Lisa Simeone.

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0: In football, Malawi will face Cameroon in the final of the Women's Africa Cup of Nations. Both sides are trying to claim the title for the first time. Malawi are ranked 153rd in the world, 82 places below Cameroon. We get more now from Maz Faruqi.
1: Cameroon only claimed a spot at this Cup of Nations as a lucky loser when the tournament expanded to 16 nations at the end of last year, whilst debutants Malawi couldn't have dreamt of such a run to the final. But it's been inspired by sublime performances throughout by the Chiwenga sisters, who have scored 9 goals between them. They will be Malawi's main goal threat, but they will have to get past one of the other players of the tournament, the Cameroon keeper, 22-year-old Makeli Behina, who saved a penalty in extra time and then 3 in the shootout in their semi-final win over the host Morocco.
0: That's the latest BBC World News.
2: In order to help New Yorkers make better informed decisions about the future usefulness of electronics they purchase, such as laptops, phones, and appliances, Democratic state lawmakers want manufacturers to provide retailers with repair scores for their products, which would be based on a methodology developed by state officials. The idea is based on a system that took effect previously in Europe. For more on the proposal, we're joined by the measure's assembly sponsor, Brooklyn Democrat Bobby Carroll. Well, for starters, what types of purchases do you envision being covered by this repairability index? And how do you envision it affecting, I guess, the consumer experience?
3: So, you know, I think items that are consumer electronics is the kind of broad lens that could be covered by this. But I think that the Department of State will narrow that. So, you know, you're talking about cell phones, you know, iPhones. You're talking about laptop computers and desktop computers. You're also possibly talking about some large major appliances, kind of things like refrigerators, washers, dryers, possibly. But they'll have some latitude. If you remember a couple of years ago, we passed a right to repair bill, right, to kind of provide, you know, documents and, you know, give people access to the ability to try to repair some of these items and, you know, give consumers, you know, choices and knowledge so that they can go out and make choices when they're making major purchases based on whether or not a typical household item that has electronics in it is easily able to be repaired.
2: And the repair score, according to the bill, is either going to be numerical, alphanumerical, or alphabetical, which is calculated by the manufacturers and based on criteria developed by the state. And during the floor debate, you made the comparison to the health ratings for restaurants, that people understand A versus B versus C versus D. But other than, say, a comparative benefit between similar products, with, you know, 9 obviously being higher than 7 or whatever, what substantial benefit do you think there is from those scores for the average consumer? Do you think people at some point are going to be like, yeah, I can fix a 8 or above, or no, I'm a 5 or above kind of guy? I mean, how do you envision this actually being utilized?
3: I think that, you know, let's take cell phones, right? We worked with Apple, you know, Apple, you know, talked to us about this bill and was interested and relatively supportive of it. When you're going out and buying a new cell phone, which people do every couple of years, it seems like, you know, when you're at the Verizon store, AT&T store, and they're saying, well, I have a deal on this, or I have a deal on this, or if you do this plan, I can get you this phone. Part of that determination can be, oh, if I drop it, or if it breaks, or if it malfunctions, this phone may be easier to repair than another phone. Same thing with a large purchase around a computer, a washing machine, a dryer, right? I, you know, had to buy a new refrigerator last year. There was not a great deal about what the repairability. Some of them had better warranties. Some of them had better reviews. But if I knew the repairability score where I said, okay, I'm buying this refrigerator, and it's got a repairability score that is higher than a similar refrigerator, I might say, well, look, I'd rather go with that one because, you know, I'm hoping to have this refrigerator for the next 10, 15, 20 years. And, you know, it is one piece of, you know, what will go into consumer choice.

0: And I think it's good consumer protection. I think that's the reason why it is becoming standardized throughout the European Union.
1: And I've heard in my own life just anecdotal accounts of what you've described. We heard from a refrigerator repairman who said, don't buy X brand because their parts are very expensive, for example. So clearly there is this informal network of people who are in the know who understand this. And so it sounds like you guys are trying to make that more widely available. But thinking about the creation of the repairability index, this legislation would assign that responsibility to the State Department of State. And while it does have consumer protection responsibilities, can you explain why it ended up landing in their lap as opposed to the State Attorney General's office, which was responsible in some of the earlier versions of this bill?
0: You know, I think the Department of State is the better location because I think it gives them the ability to come up with a rubric and a structure to actually oversee this. We don't want to make this adversarial. And I think there were some people who thought maybe if it's in the Attorney General's office, it could seem as maybe adversarial, or that maybe they didn't have the expertise to actually go and figure out this rubric. Obviously, they have a role to play in consumer protection when corporations and others violate our civil or criminal laws. And so that's why it ended up going and kind of ending up in the Department of State's purview. And we look forward to working with them and figuring out. And we have a great roadmap. We have a roadmap of what the nation of France has done, what the EU is doing. And I think those nations are very analogous to New York State. And as New York becomes a leader in this, I think we're going to see a lot of other states follow suit. And so I think there'll be a lot of information out there to come up with a very workable system that makes sense and that informs and protects consumers.
1: In terms of rolling something like this out, the bill calls for a 1 year effective date, essentially needing to be in place a year after it becomes a law. How practical is that given the pace at which we've seen the Hochul administration roll out regulations on a variety of other issues that might even be less complicated than this? I mean, ultimately, is this something where there's going to have to be some give and take for the administration of it?
0: Look, I have the utmost faith in the Hochul administration. I think they've done a phenomenal job when it comes to a whole host of very complex and tricky issues. I don't think this issue is the most complex that they're facing. And like I've said, this is becoming standard practice throughout the European Union. That does not mean we are going to take their regulations whole cloth, but we have a place to start from and review. That's how this bill came to us, working with NYPERG, working with other consumer advocates, working with the former sponsor of the Right to Repair bill, Pat Fahey, and saying, what is the next step? And so I don't think this is uncharted territory, and hopefully, we will be able to have standards set in place. Hopefully, the governor signs this and it becomes law, and we'll be able to have these standards in place within a year.
1: So New York is obviously a big market, and there's this assumption built into legislation like this that manufacturers will want to access this market, so they're willing to jump through a certain level of hoops. But has there been any sort of analysis to determine the cost of compliance for manufacturers and whether some might be ultimately deterred from selling products in New York as a result, or might just decide to make items more expensive because of real or imagined additional costs?
0: You know, I don't think once we come up with a rubric, I don't think that this rubric is going to become prohibitive for manufacturers to be able to quantify what the repairability of their product is. And I think that that's what the real work will be. We don't think it's prohibitive for the manufacturers of food products to put a nutritional label on their product. We don't think that it's prohibitive for manufacturers of all types of goods to put certain warning labels when, you know, there are possible dangers because of what's in a product. And so I think that this will become early on. It will be a novelty and then it'll be expected like anything else. And I think for some consumers, it'll become a really important thing and they'll look at it and they will pay a lot of attention to it, and others like the other labels that we've put on products. You know, they'll maybe glance at it and it may take effect, but it might not be the most important thing for them.
1: Well, thinking more about what they're doing across the Atlantic, in addition to launching that repairability metric, they also began encompassing the idea of reliability, putting together this durability score. Is that a natural evolution in this area and something you think New York policymakers should be considering in the future?
0: Look, I think anybody anecdotally could tell you when people say, oh, you know, things used to last a lot longer or things seem to be made better, and that it feels sometimes as if there are products that are made to ultimately become either obsolete or not work after a certain length of time. I think there isn't a person around who doesn't have an iPhone that suddenly feels like, you know, the battery drains instantaneously after a couple of years, or it doesn't feel like it connects to the Wi-Fi or download apps at the same rate it once did. That's frustrating. Or again, we talked about, you know, refrigerators. You know, there are people who, you know, felt like they used to be able to have a refrigerator that could last 20, 25 years, and now they're lucky if they last 10. And so I think a durability score, again, is a piece of consumer information that should be readily known, that is actually relatively well known by the manufacturer. And so that manufacturer is not put in a position where they need to go through some extraordinary step to let a consumer know.
1: Well, finally, you referred to the process of crafting this bill and mentioned working with Apple. What was it like working on this bill, and what were some of the stakeholders that you did have to incorporate feedback from?
0: Look, Apple came after, once we had introduced it, right? They had some thoughts, and we were happy to work with them and hear about what their, both the things they thought were effective in the bill and things that they had concerns about. NYPIRG was our main, you know, advocate in working with, and has been a great, strong proponent of consumer protection since its existence. And we had worked with them. We were big supporters of the right to repair. And so I had known those advocates very, very well. And look, we've talked to manufacturers. They've had some concerns, especially small manufacturers. We believe in this bill. We don't believe it will be prohibitive to those manufacturers. And we think at the end of the day, this will help consumers.
1: Well, we've been speaking with Assemblymember Bobby Carroll. He is a Brooklyn Democrat. Assemblymember, thank you so much for making the time. Really appreciate it.
0: David, thank you for having me.
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2: The Parley of Instruments is a musical ensemble named after a 17th century public concert series in London. The word parley comes from an old word that meant to speak. The Parley of Instruments conducts a musical conversation between the performers, and you'll hear them conversing over some 18th century music on Sunday Baroque this weekend.
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1: I'm David Lombardo, and this is WCNY's The Capitol Press Room. Every year, state lawmakers extend the authority of state environmental officials to manage various marine life, and this year's legislative agenda included expanding the authority to the management of Atlantic bonito and false albacore, which can be found in the North Atlantic Ocean. To discuss this issue, we're joined remotely by Carl Lobu, New York Ocean Programs Director for the Nature Conservancy New York. Thanks for making the time, Carl.
4: Thanks for the invitation and your interest, David.
1: Well, for starters, can you describe the Atlantic bonito and false albacore, such as where they live, what they look like, and how prevalent they are off the coast of New York?
4: Sure. They're two different species, and they have different ranges and different behaviors, but we lump them together because they're somewhat similar and fishermen think of them as small tuna. Mm. And some fishermen even struggle with telling the two different species apart. They, at one end of the spectrum, serve as the forage base, that the things that larger fish like marlin and swordfish and big tuna and sharks eat. And then on the other end of the spectrum, they are tiny little predators themselves, and they are targets of a really enthusiastic and high energy sport of catching these little tuna that tend to come all the way up to the shore. You can even catch them off the piers in New York City.
1: Well, according to the legislative memorandum accompanying this bill, the fish are not currently regulated. What does that mean? And what's the significance of being unregulated to some degree?
4: Yeah, so most fishermen will admit that when fishery is targeted and there are no rules in place, it doesn't last very long. And these two species have always been targeted somewhat by fishermen. One species is largely and not something that American palate is used to eating. It's a very, the flesh is sort of a very dark livery color and it doesn't cook very well. That's false albacore. Atlantic bonito has a bit of a mushy flesh that tastes pretty good, but doesn't refrigerate or freeze very well. So they haven't really been highly targeted as food, but they are definitely highly targeted as sport. And the situation is we are seeing some of our other species not in very good shape. Striped bass and projected to not be doing very well in the near future because there's not too many baby striped bass showing up. And these fish, we would like them to be able to support a vibrant and sustainable fishery. But in order to do that, you need to let some of them live long enough to reproduce before they get caught. So you need something like a size limit and a bag limit on the recreational side. And then on the commercial side, right now in New York, there's no targeted commercial fishery for these. There's some bycatch and some other fisheries. But we have seen over and over sort of fishing down the food web. If other fish are unavailable, even fish that don't taste good to us could be made into cat food or things like that. And these are very valuable fish for our sport fisheries and in the ecosystem. We'd really like to not see that happen and let people know it would be a bad thing to invest in that ahead of time, give clarity to the industry.
1: Well, then what would state environmental officials be empowered to do if they had management powers over these fish? What does that actually look like?
4: It's a great question. So you said in your introduction that this is sort of a routine thing that the legislature gives the authority to the agency to manage different fish species. And interestingly, they have to do that species by species or topic by topic. The authority resides in the legislature and they designate it to the, in this case, the Department of Environmental Conservation. That's a good thing. That allows our professional fisheries managers to be nimble, to put something in place, to change it over time if it doesn't make sense anymore, to have a big public comment period with where they can hear from different interests and how they shape regulations. And importantly for us here in New York, because our fishermen, I'm a fisherman myself, I will take the boat and be in New Jersey waters in very quick time or in Connecticut waters or in Rhode Island waters, is to coordinate with the other states. And that's something that the agency is a bit more nimble to do in terms of how it sets regulations so that when fishermen go from state to state, we can have things as very, as you know, simple and straightforward as possible.
1: Well, thinking about that regional approach here, are other states trying to manage and regulate both the false albacore and the Atlantic bonito?
4: Yeah, and that's a great question. And the several states are in the process of sort of in a similar space as New York, thinking about how they would do it. Massachusetts took the leap last year and put in some real common sense regulations that put a size limit that corresponds to about the age that the size that 50% of the animals are at least sexually mature and have the ability to reproduce, which is 16 inches for both species. They put in a catch limit, which is interesting the way they did it, and maybe a smart way that New York might pursue, which is a five fish per day per person, regardless of the combination. So four of one species, one or the other, especially since some fishermen have trouble telling the two different species apart. And then they put a they put in a provision for one of their commercial fisheries where some of the fish are bycaught so that it's not onerous on that fishery. I think if New York works with its neighboring states like Connecticut and comes up with something similar, I think we'll have pretty broad support for moving forward on this.
1: Well, whether it's this proposed expansion of the DEC's management authority or their existing management authority, which extends to a variety of marine life, is there reason to think that state environmental officials are doing a good job managing marine life? Are they doing a good job, for example, getting the word out there about what regulations are in place? Are they doing a good job policing regulations so that bad actors aren't just doing whatever they want out in the water?
4: Yeah, so there's a lot packed in there, and New York State, in some instances, is implementing rules and regulations that get put in through fishery councils, either in the Mid-Atlantic Council, which manages some species, the Atlantic States Marine Fisheries Commission, which manages 26 different species, and it's not all rosy. There's some challenges there, and sometimes what's in New York's interest, you know, when we have to jockey between the other states, where there's a lot of conversations around Atlantic menhaden right now, for example, that's a commission-managed species. New York is doing everything it can within its state waters, but we would really like to see more done along the coast so that our natural resources, our whales and our birds and our fishermen all have enough forage fish. So that's not an easy answer to question to answer. Straightforward for all resources. But I do think our professionals at the Department of Environmental Conservation work really hard. I think they do a pretty good job at getting the word out. There's a lot of ways to do that now that didn't used to exist in terms of social media and things like that. It's not just going to visit fishing clubs or going down to the docks. In terms of enforcement, one of the things that is really what I like to see rules and regulations strive for is have regulations that make sense to individual fishermen, because there is some level of peer pressure, self-enforcement that is necessary, because it's not always that easy to get caught, you know, on the water doing something. And so this is something we talked about, whales, driving safely around whales. We sort of need to build that peer pressure around that. We need that with the fisheries as well.
1: And what about the state environmental officials constantly having to go back to the state legislature to have their authority extended every couple of years? Is there any reason why that makes sense, given the fact that the legislative process is pretty much a rubber stamp? There's no debate on these bills, and they generally pass with unanimous or near unanimous support?
4: You know, making sense of what happens in the chambers of Albany as a marine biologist and a fisherman isn't always intuitive to me. And it is different in every state. I do think it makes sense in many instances to have the agency make the decisions, but I understand that in some instances it might be beneficial or make sense to have the legislature make the decision. And so, you know, in their wisdom, they like to have these things sunset so that every 4 or 5 years they can reconsider if it makes sense to continue to allow the department to do that. And like you said, in most cases it's non-controversial and they say, yes, it does make sense to continue that. But it's their prerogative to do that, and circumstances could change where every once in a while it might make sense for them to make that decision.
1: Well, we've been speaking with Carl Labou. He's the New York Ocean Programs Director for the Nature Conservancy in New York. Carl, thanks so much for making the time. Really appreciate it.
4: Thank you very much, David.
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1: I'm David Lombardo, and this is WCNY's The Capitol Press Room. New reporting from the online nonprofit news outlet New York Focus exposes the failure of a nursing home chain to live up to the expectations of a 2024 settlement with New York's Attorney General's office, which went after the operation for allegations of neglect, as well as the owners enriching themselves with more than $80 million in Medicaid funds. For more on the implementation of that settlement, we're joined remotely by New York Focus senior reporter Sam Mellons. Welcome back to the show, Sam.
6: Hi, Dave. Good to be here.
1: Glad to have you. Well, for starters, can you tell me about Centers Healthcare's footprint in New York? And what was it about their operations that initially got the attention of New York's AG's office and ultimately led to this 2024 settlement?
6: Yeah. So Centers overall is, it's really a massive company that has fingers in lots of different healthcare pies. But one of the major arms of their business is their nursing home chain, Centers Healthcare. They have about 36 nursing homes around the state, in every region from, you know, New York City, Long Island to Buffalo. And they, at several or many of these facilities, have been accused of some pretty serious patient maltreatment over the years. And that, combined with concerns about financial fraud, is what led the attorney general to sue them in 2023.
1: And to settle the lawsuit, the Centers Healthcare was ordered to pay a $45 million fine, increase staffing levels, and bring on an independent monitor, all part of what New York's attorney general, Tish James, described as quote unquote major reforms. Based on the available data that you've had access to or hearing from people in these facilities, what elements of the settlement have been implemented? And I guess, being charitable, what parts might be in the process of being implemented?
6: Yes. So the settlement targeted, or the lawsuit rather, targeted four Centers facilities specifically, three in the New York City area and one in Buffalo, and required them to fulfill certain standards of care, you know, basically to treat their patients well and in a manner consistent with their healthy living and, you know, free from abuse and neglect. And one of the things it required specifically in order to do this was that the homes provide 3.5 hours of nursing care per resident per day. That's very close to a legal level that the Biden administration tried to impose nationwide before it was repealed by the Trump administration. It's still significantly below what the federal government recommends as the minimum amount of nursing care, which is 4.1 hours. And to their credit, three of the four homes that were sued have basically complied with that staffing requirement. But one, and we focused on this a lot in the story in Buffalo, has failed to hit it. We counted 82 times since the settlement on 82 separate days. And along with that failure, there have been some really terrible conditions that patients have had to endure. We're talking about bug infestations, lack of wound care and rehab, verbal abuse from staff, non-consensual photography by staff, and other incidents that have been caught by inspectors.
1: And as you've mentioned, though, this organization runs more than just these four facilities. They were the ones that were part of the settlement. And you note in your reporting that the staffing in those facilities not covered may have changed as a result of their effort to maybe comply with the settlement. Can you expand on that?
6: Yeah. So one of the provisions of the settlement said it's going to cost more to boost the staffing at these four nursing homes that were sued. But Centers is not allowed to reduce staffing at its other nursing homes that were not sued to offset the cost of boosting staffing. So what we did is we looked at whether that had happened. And indeed, we found in several of their homes around the state, staffing levels have fallen since the settlement. And, you know, in some of these cases, you're getting down to like 2.7 hours of care per patient per day, which is, you know, really a very big gap from the federally recommended level of 4.1. And in some cases, this has coincided with serious harm to residents. I think the most serious example we found is one in Onondaga had a resident die after they weren't given CPR, despite their record saying that they did want CPR if they were unconscious. And when they were found unconscious, there was no CPR certified medical professional in the building. So they called emergency services, and when the ambulance arrived, the paramedics found the person and declared them dead. So these, we can't say 100% that was due to a shortage of staffing, but it definitely does not help patients if you have these low levels of staffing that we see in some of these homes.
1: And what about the independent monitors that the Centers was required to hire? Because as you report, they were set to cease operations on July 31st, which was in keeping with the terms of the settlement. As we talk on August 11th, nearly 2 weeks after that expiration date, is there any indication whether the AG's office has sought an extension or whether Centers has proactively extended this independent oversight?
6: Yes, I actually do have information about that. So there were two monitors. There was a financial monitor to try to prevent any continuation of the financial fraud that the Attorney General was alleging that these homes committed, and to make sure that the money in the settlement that was supposed to improve patient care was actually being spent on that purpose.

0: And some of the, since not all of the settlement money has been spent, I believe the AG told me that there's about $10 million remaining. The independent financial monitor is still in place. There was also an independent health monitor who was meant to oversee health conditions, things like the staffing hours, like patient treatment, whether people are getting all the treatments they need. And that monitor, as of the end of last month, has ceased operations and is preparing a final report, sort of summarizing their oversight.
1: Well, before we move on, let me reintroduce you for listeners just joining us. This is WCNY's The Capitol Press Room. I'm David Lombardo, and we're speaking with New York Focus senior reporter Sam Mellins. So when you think about the response by the state attorney general's office to this issue of fraud and neglect, does it seem like the state has pulled punches to some degree? Does it seem like they're utilizing all of the resources and policy levers that they have as it pertains to trying to improve types of care? Or is this it? Have we just thrown our best and only punch?
0: This is a difficult question that I tried to get a better understanding of and answer in my reporting. I mean, I'm not a lawyer. I've never sued a nursing home. These are very well-resourced, well-lawyered institutions, and they're very profitable. So they're willing to spend a lot of money to fight off any cases to ensure they can continue operating in a way that makes them a lot of money. I think the experts I talked to said that Attorney General Letitia James' efforts to provide accountability for these nursing homes and others in the state are some of the most aggressive in the country, some of the most serious in the country. And I think it is true that this was a landmark settlement in terms of the degree of consequences it imposed on these nursing homes and their operators. That said, I think we can clearly see, you know, when we have things like inspectors reporting flies crawling around on patients' bodies, attracted, they think, because of the odor of urine in the room that they say is overpowering, we can say something is not working here. If this is our mechanism for accountability, we need to some extent to go back to the drawing board and think about how can we actually, you know, put the fear of God into these operators a little bit, whether that could potentially be bringing criminal charges or reopening the civil lawsuit and seeking stiffer civil penalties. I don't know. And I am reluctant to Monday morning quarterback the attorney general, but something is certainly not going as it should.
1: Well, what about potentially saying to centers and other bad actors or actors failing to live up to the ideal standards of nursing homes that you're not going to be eligible for Medicaid money? We're not going to send tax dollars your way. Is that something that could be threatened in a serious, legitimate way? Or do we need these facilities as states because there aren't other options to send vulnerable seniors or people with disabilities or people like looking for rehab services?
0: Yeah, it's very tough. I mean, I think both sort of like the state does have the authority to cut off Medicaid and Medicare payments to bad operators. But centers total has thousands of vulnerable elderly and disabled people in their nursing homes. And it's not like there are a host of, you know, angel operators clamoring to take these people and care for them in the way that they require. So it's a difficult question that I think doesn't really have a good answer right now.
1: Well, you say angel operators. What about not-for-profit operators versus for-profit operators in this space? Is there any reason to think that there's a different outcome based on the financial incentives of the operators?
0: This isn't something I've looked at deeply. My impression from what I have heard is that there is reason to think that nonprofit operators have better health outcomes to some degree. I think it can be difficult for them to sustain their businesses, especially when they can be flipped by for-profit operators into profitable institutions that you can extract a huge amount of money from and so command a very high price. One thing I wanted to add, going back to the previous question, is even if it's very difficult to take away nursing homes or from bad operators or boot them out of the payment system, one thing that the state can do, and I think maybe should be looked at more closely, is preventing them from acquiring new homes. If you want to buy a nursing home, you need to be approved by the Department of Health. And again, not something I've looked at extremely deeply. My impression is that that approval has historically not been difficult to get, but I know people that work in this space and that advocate for patients think that the Department of Health should more carefully vet people who want to acquire new homes to see whether people are suffering in the homes that they already own.
1: Well, sticking with the State Department of Health and their oversight powers, is there any reason to think that they did a good job in keeping track of the care at centers and its facilities or imposing any penalties? Or is the Attorney General's office on an island, so to speak, when it comes to trying to hold people accountable?
0: So the reason that we know what's going on in these homes and that I was able to talk about the incidents that have happened there in detail is because health department inspectors show up and interview people and look at records and write reports about what happened. So we definitely, because of that, have a public eye into these homes that we would not otherwise have. That said, some of these incidents that I've discussed, I learned about them from State Department of Health reports, and I asked the Attorney General's office, are you aware of this? What have you done about it? And in some of those cases, the Attorney General's office told me they weren't aware of it. So maybe the Attorney General's office should be reading these reports more closely, but maybe also the Department of Health should be keeping track of these homes that are under a legal settlement. And when an issue comes up, flagging that to the Attorney General and saying, we know that these homes are under your magnifying lens right now. You should know that this is happening there. And then the Attorney General could consider whether to take further legal action based on that.
1: Well, we've been speaking with Sam Mellons. He's a senior reporter with New York Focus. Sam, thank you for shining a spotlight on this issue and for making the time with us. I really appreciate it.
0: My pleasure, Dave.
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1: I'm David Lombardo, and this is WCNY's The Capitol Press Room. New York's gambling landscape has dramatically expanded over the last two-plus decades with the introduction of video slots, live table casinos, and now online sports wagering, in addition to the long-established lottery and horse racing opportunities. The next frontier is expected to be an expansion on the internet, most likely in the form of casino games such as poker. The move has some champions in the state legislature, like the Senate's gambling chair, but it's opposed by labor organizations as well as problem gaming activists and some of the casino operators already in place. For more on the issue, we're joined on the Capitol Press Room by Oliver Berry, Government Relations Director for the National Association Against iGaming. So for the purpose of this conversation, when we're talking about iGaming, are you predominantly thinking about those online casino games such as poker that I mentioned, or do you also have concerns about, say, online sports wagering or prediction markets?
3: Primarily concerned with online casino style games, slots, blackjack, roulette, and growing ever more concerned with prediction markets, particularly around sports contracts. But with prediction markets, it's more so because their games are closely resembling more and more casino style games, fast play, repetitive play, high engagement, just like the apps that you see that are offering iGaming in the eight states that they are today.
1: Well, there are a couple of main reasons why someone might be against what's known as iGaming. The first being a general opposition to gambling more broadly, concerns about what it means for the people who are playing in society. And the second is that it might hurt existing gambling operators and the revenue they bring in. Given that your big supporters come from that second pool of existing gambling operators, including some here in New York, what is it about the expansion of online gambling from your perspective that would ultimately be a net negative for a state like New York?
3: So there's a couple of ways to answer that. I think first and foremost is we're not talking about our concern is not gambling in general. It's casino style gambling 24/7 on your phone. There are no friction points. The apps are designed for high engagement and frequent use. For the brick and mortars in particular, there is a real and documented evidence effect on brick and mortar casinos that comes with iGaming. In New York alone, we commissioned a study with an innovation group. We learned that if iGaming were to pass and be legalized in New York State, we'd be looking at roughly 4,900 jobs lost between direct, indirect, and induced, about $450 million lost in direct labor income, and another $1.1 billion lost in value add, if you will, to the economy. And that's not counting the roughly $900 to $938 billion direct loss to brick and mortar casinos. And it's not counting any of the social impact that would quickly follow the expansion of into iGaming.
1: Was there a test model where we've seen the two types of gambling really coexist, whether it is in a state in the country or another country in the world where casino games, brick and mortar games exist with online casino games?
3: I think if I'm understanding your question correctly, so in the seven states where iGaming is operating and legal, there are some casino operators out there that say iGaming is a value add to their brick and mortar operations. Our members obviously disagree, but if you look in general across the seven states that currently have iGaming and compare their brick and mortar casinos with states that don't have iGaming that do have brick and mortar casinos. In general, there's about a 16% cannibalization rate in those iGaming states with brick and mortar casinos. And there's growth in those 16 states that we compared that have brick and mortar casinos but do not have iGaming. And so I think that's telling in that there is a general cannibalization rate in states that do have iGaming. If you want to dig down deeper, you can go look at Presque Isle in Pennsylvania. That was a casino there, still is. After the legalization of iGaming in Pennsylvania, they went from about 900 jobs to 500 jobs, about a 45% decline in jobs at the brick and mortar casino. It tracks directly with the enactment of iGaming.
1: Are there guardrails, so to speak, that policymakers could put on an expansion of iGambling that might make it appealing to the existing operators or strike some sort of balance in which you might be able to bring in new customers and maximize revenues, whether it's some sort of geotagging where players could operate or who would be allowed to operate iGambling, or maybe a tax structure that would put the existing casinos at a major competitive advantage? I mean, is there a way that this could potentially work in unison and everybody singing Kumbaya together?
3: If there is one, David, we haven't found it yet. To date, in all the states we've played in, we have yet to find a policy justification that justifies the trade-off, if you will, between iGaming and brick and mortar casinos.
1: Well, when New York authorized seven live table casino licenses more than a decade ago, the move was sold as creating tourist destinations that would attract people from all over the region, and in the case of New York City, potentially all over the world. If those existing casinos or the ones that are still need to be set up in New York City could be undermined by casino gambling on a phone or a desktop, does that mean New Yorkers were, I guess, either sold a bill of goods on the original pitch of event destinations, or that maybe those event destinations just haven't materialized for whatever reason?
3: Well, let me make sure I'm understanding. Are you talking about like the new downstate casinos that are
1: I'm
3: being
1: talking
3: built?
1: about the initial 2013 constitutional amendment and enacting legislation, which, if I remember correctly, had something in its name like upstate tourist whatever. And the pitch from, you know, State Senator John Bonasek was that these are going to be regional destinations. They're going to bring people in from all over. And it's not just about gambling, it's about the opportunity to play golf and go to great restaurants. And if you're able to offer that, it seems like online gambling shouldn't be able to compete with you, that it's a different clientele. So why isn't it a different clientele? Or is it the case that the pitch of event destinations was never really something to believe in to begin with?
3: I don't think the latter is true. I think there is something to be said about resort destinations. I do think iGaming, two things can be true at once. So one, we know that iGaming cannibalizes brick and mortar casinos, but we also know iGaming grows the total addressable market. Okay. And so our concern is that when you grow that total addressable market and you make iGaming accessible 24/7 on your smartphone in your pocket, that comes with a trade-off. That trade-off being less brick and mortar traffic, increased problem gambling, increased societal issues, health issues, more gambling disorders. We're seeing that in New York play out right now alone, just with sports betting. 30% increase in problem gambling calls in New York in the last 5 years, I believe, if I got that right. And that tracks directly with the legalization of sports betting.
1: So I want to come back to the idea of iGaming potentially existing in wonderful cohesion with brick and mortar locations. I think about something like sports rights and how if you live in certain areas, you might have games blacked out from a national broadcast. So there's been this consensus that we don't want to detract from people going to games, for example. So why not put some sort of regional boundaries into something like this? Make an assumption that, well, if you live in Watertown, you're not that close to Del Lago or Rivers Casino. So maybe you should be allowed to do online gambling. I mean, why can't there be some sort of balance?
3: It's a good question. I'm not sure I know the answer, to be honest with you.
1: Did we just reach the compromise? Is this going to be what's in the bill from Joe Addabbo in 2027?
3: Something tells me my opponents would not necessarily want to have blacked out areas across a certain state in which they could
1: No.
3: be iGaming and not iGaming. So I'd venture to guess that might be DOA, but I certainly could explore that. I'm honestly not heard of that idea before, but I think when we're talking about a destination casino resort, that's much different than a casino in your pocket. And that's problematic for our members.
1: And the other way you framed this also was a 24/7 operation. Is there any reason why iGambling has to be available 24/7? Could it have to follow the hours of a brick and mortar casino?
3: Certainly could. That would be up to the regulators after the bill is passed. I was recently in Maine where there was new proposed rules for iGaming, and there was a lot of framework around taxes and technology. There was very little framework around consumer protections, and that was very concerning to us. And so I think one of the underlying concerns that we have that isn't often discussed is the consumer protections. In a lot of these states, you have 10 different responsible gaming programs from 10 different operators all in the same state. These consumer protections are not being driven top down from the state. They're being driven from the bottom up by these operators. And I think that's a problem. We need uniform consumer protection standards, be it sports betting or iGaming. I think the ones of sports betting right now are not working. And we're seeing evidence of that play out across the 31 states in which sports betting is legal because there's growing issues and problems and addiction rates are spiking. And so are the problem gambling calls. If you think that's bad, pass iGaming. It's going to get a lot worse.
1: And if New York was to make a move on online casino gambling, is that something that, based on your understanding, would require a constitutional amendment? Or is there something about the way we've expanded into the world of online sports gambling that you think policymakers would try to finesse this to a certain degree so that they could do it just statutorily?
3: I would never underestimate a policymaker to finesse something in there without having to go to the Constitution. But to be honest, David, I couldn't really speak specifically to the New York State Constitution and whether or not it's legal currently or if it would have to be amended.
1: And in terms of what's going on in New York, as I mentioned at the top and made reference to, the Senate's Racing and Gaming Committee Chair, Joe Addabbo, is interested in this, but he's always been interested in expanding gambling opportunities in New York and doesn't always necessarily get his way unless the governor is on board. So have you gotten any indication, say, from Governor Hochul or her team or just reading tea leaves that this is something that the state is interested really in doing?
3: I think the tea leaves are telling me that the state is asking the tough questions and they're hitting the brakes ever so slightly. And that started with the 10-year prevalence study that the governor recently announced, looking at sports betting as a whole, working directly with, I believe it's OASAS, and giving them some more funding to better figure out where are we at right now, 4 years into sports betting being passed in New York, what is the prevalence of gambling, studying the problem gambling calls, tuning into what's going on in that part of the market right now before we make bigger decisions to expand into iGaming. I like those steps. I think that's common sense approach. What we advocate oftentimes in a lot of states that we're in is let's look back. Let's talk about sports betting. Where are the holes? Where are the pitfalls? If that's concerning to you, then maybe we need to address that first before we dip our toes into iGaming, because iGaming is a whole nother animal. We know that it's 8 to 10 times more harmful than sports betting or playing at a casino. And so these are the tough questions that I like to hear being asked. And I'm seeing that in New York State right now.
1: Well, if New York is interested in increasing tax revenue, we've got all those old OTB offices around the state. Why don't we just make satellite offices for all of the existing casino operators so that they can have that regional office in Watertown and Plattsburgh, and that way they can continue to bring in money and people don't have to go to their phones. I mean, is that the next frontier?
3: Well, as a SUNY Plattsburgh grad, I'm just really happy that you brought up my alma mater. So thank you for that. I don't think that's the answer. I think if we're going to ask communities to absorb the costs, proponents should have to prove the trade-off is worth it. And going back to my earlier numbers, all those job loss, economic loss, direct wages loss, that's in exchange for what we commissioned a study on about a net new tax gain of $141 million. 4,900 jobs lost for $141 million in taxes. $500 million lost in labor income for $141 million. Almost $1 billion lost to brick and mortar casinos for $141 million. That's not a good deal for union. That's not a good deal for New Yorkers. That's not a good deal for the state.
1: Well, we've been speaking with SUNY Plattsburgh alum Oliver Berry. He is government relations director for the National Association Against iGaming. Oliver, thank you very much. And we'll tell Bergy the Cardinal you said hello.
3: Go Cards. Thank you, sir.
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5: This is Bird Note. The tide's partway out. Bonaparte's gulls, one of North America's smallest, have formed a chorus line at the water's edge. Side by side, in half an inch of water, they're stomping their feet as fast as they can. This stirs up an abundance of tiny marine invertebrates, including a smorgasbord of shrimp. Is this a learned behavior, or are the gulls born knowing how to forage cooperatively? Most likely, it's innate, but no one knows for certain. The Bonaparte's gulls have returned from the boreal forest of the north, where they nest in trees. Trees? Yes, they're the only gull that regularly does that. Now, as they migrate south through the Mississippi Flyway and along both coasts, they're amassing in large flocks. The head of the adult is still black, like a vanilla cone that's been dipped in very dark chocolate. But soon, it will begin a gradual transition back to the white head of winter. This is one gull you're never going to see in a garbage dump. Bonapartes find food in several ways, but not by picking through trash. Why should they, when they have such a nutritional dance routine? To share today's show with a friend, begin at our website, birdnote.org. I'm Michael Stein.

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2: We cannot erase, we cannot reform, we cannot make things better if we're uncomfortable having tough conversations,
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1: Together, we dive into the real issues, striving for understanding, connection, and change.
5: In the suburban area, everywhere, we must work and teach our children.
6: Good morning and welcome to another episode of What's Next. I'm executive producer Charles Gilbert. This episode is our producer picks, where we highlight three standout conversations heard on previous episodes. First, we revisit Jay Moran's conversation with executive director of UB's Educational Opportunity Center, Ben Hillegas. The two discussed the 60th anniversary of the program, success stories that include a formerly incarcerated person who completed the pre-apprentice program, and other programs EOC provides to individuals.
7: The one thing you wanted to mention, this is interesting, 60 years since this began.
8: That's right. We're really excited this year as a system across New York State. There are 10 other EOCs across New York State and all of the upstate cities and all of the boroughs, as well as Long Island and Westchester. And this system grew over the last six decades. In 1966, Mr. Arthur O'Eve, you know, legendary Buffalo figure, spearheaded legislation that created the EOC system. And it was a small system at that time. It was Buffalo, Albany, Manhattan, and Brooklyn, the four original centers. And over the last 60 years, it's grown and evolved to be this comprehensive opportunity program that offers, you know, thousands of chances for people to improve their situations across New York State. So as a system, we're celebrating that this year. We're really excited about it. We're going to do collaborative events between centers across the state, and each individual center is going to be celebrating this year. So we'll be really leaning into it at our commencement ceremony in May. We're going to have some special guests, we hope, that'll really help tie the history of the EOC to the current times. And I think it's also really, it's important to remember and note, you know, this legislation passing in 1966 was right in the middle of the civil rights movement. Mm-hmm. And this legislation was a result of and part of the civil rights movement. And it's really a part of history that still exists today. And we're still have the same mission of trying to create more equity in the economic and academic settings for people in Buffalo.
7: And while, of course, there's been an evolution of the Educational Opportunity Center throughout the years, the mission, I mean, how do you describe the mission?
8: The mission, I mean, honestly, it's a little unfortunate. It hasn't changed because circumstances, unfortunately, haven't changed that much, right? I think Mr. Eve created the system. He had a vision where he wanted to be able to create a level playing field or more level playing field for folks, recognizing that many people in Buffalo and across the state, primarily people of color, did not have the same opportunities as their peers in other demographics. And if you don't have the resources and you don't have the same level of familiar support or social support, you don't have access to the same opportunities. So that's why free educational and vocational training program was the part of his vision and the answer and the solution that he created. So, you know, we want to give people a chance that they didn't have previously in order to get to a point where they can start to really have economic mobility and build a better life and, you know, have it be generational, have, you know, an impact where the children of folks that we serve are then in a better position to have more opportunity as they grow up. And it's the same today as it was 60 years ago, honestly.
7: We could probably have more than one program, several programs, just talking about some of the different success stories that are coming out of the EOC. But just moment before we hopped on the air here, you told me that you outlined it. You had at least one person, you told me, that was incarcerated and had went through your program and found their way into the trades, and now among the many who are out working lots of overtime, I'm pretty sure, out of the new Buffalo Bills stadium. Let's just talk, give me as much as you can about
8: Absolutely.
7: That story and others.
8: Yeah, it is not unique. However, it is an incredible story.
7: Absolutely.
8: So we talk about this particular individual pretty frequently. Charles from UB Communications is familiar with him. We've done some stories. And again, I just want to emphasize, it's not really unique, but it's really special. So that's
7: Absolutely.
8: Why we talk about this particular individual. But a gentleman, when he came to us, 41 years old, had been incarcerated New York State Prison for 17 years at that time, was recently out, young daughter, girlfriend, really trying to establish, you know, some stability in his life and just have a life that he hadn't had the opportunity to have for a considerable amount of time. And somehow he, you know, through our outreach efforts and our recruitment, he learned about

0: about our pre-apprenticeship skilled trades program, and with no, very little information, just kind of showed up. It is Buffalo. It's a small community. So he had, turns out he had some familiarity with our director of enrollment management from growing up. Like, they had a connection. So there was some trust that was established at that point, which is, you know, always really important. And I don't think he knew what he was getting into. I can't recall exactly, but he might have been part of our first cohort. So it was a brand new program for us that we were standing up, you know, from the ground up, just completely developed from scratch. So, you know, he was taking as much of a chance on us as we were taking a chance on him. And he got into the program, and I think he just, like so many of our students, he pretty quickly identified the opportunity that was in front of him. Like, wow, this is a real thing, and this might actually be my ticket. So he committed to the program. It's only 7.5 weeks. In that program, we have a very specific curriculum that was developed by the National Building Trades Association specifically to prepare people to be apprentices with skilled trade unions. So it was developed by unions for unions, and it doesn't teach you how to be a welder, doesn't teach you how to be a pipe fitter or a laborer, but it teaches you how to be an apprentice. It teaches you how to be prepared to take advantage of the opportunity to be an apprentice, get the hard skills, and then become a, you know, bona fide union journey person. So he fully embraced the program. He got all the certificates, he got all the credentials. In that program, we have very intentional relationships with the unions. So we basically are able to have a smooth handoff. The students still have to qualify. They still have to, you know, interview. They got to do all the normal steps to get into an apprenticeship, but they're coming from us. So they have credibility. They've got the credentials, so they have credibility, and they generally have an advantage when they go to get into the union. And we've been very successful. Our first year, which was 2024-25, we've had 70% of our students actually become union apprentices, which is
1: 70%.
0: It's an incredibly high success rate. We're extremely proud of it. And I could go on.
1: It reflects a couple of things, right? It reflects the need that, we've had stories on for years about the need in local trades. So now this program is helping to fill that, but also the idea that, you know, whatever an individual went through in their life and whatever, you know, roads they went on that didn't lead them to success, and sometimes in this particular case, incarceration, that there are opportunities. I think maybe you feel this way, but I'll let you clarify for yourself. The idea that there are opportunities for everybody, it's sometimes just matching the 100%. Skills, the talents with those opportunities.
0: I'd like to come back to the story, but you're absolutely describing exactly what I think, what the EOC is. There is no limit to the amount of chances that a person might need in order to be successful. You know what I mean? And eventually it sticks. People may fail repeatedly, often not for, you know, for reasons that are beyond their control. And the amount of resilience it takes to keep getting up and trying again and come through the door. You can come to the EOC a half a dozen times and try a GED program. Keep coming. If it doesn't work for whatever reason, keep coming. The seventh time it might stick.
1: Right.
0: It's the resilience that our students demonstrate is incredible, but we are there. We are always there. There's no limit to the amount of chances, I think, because you just never know when the circumstances are going to align and the timing's going to work out and you're going to be successful. So just coming back to that individual real quick, we expose them to all sorts of trades. We have these relationships. We bring the students to the training halls of a handful of unions, and then they get hands-on experience. They get to learn really what this specific trade is about. He identified the Smart 71, which is primarily sheet metal. So they do all the HVAC duct work, that type of stuff, but they weld. So they have a lot of work on the stadium. And he was admitted to that union almost within a few weeks, started working on the stadium, up on high lifts, you know, hanging hundreds of feet in the air, welding over his head.
1: Right.
0: They love him there. He's a leader in his apprenticeship group. And every student that we place with the unions, and I knew this was our responsibility, was to make sure that we were sending really prepared students, because we also need the credibility that we establish by sending the students, so that the unions know that, okay, this is legit. This is a real program. These people are highly qualified. They care. And it just reinforces the success, right? Because they know they can trust us, and they know we're going to send them great people, which means they take more people, which means we provide more opportunity. And so far that cycle has really been self-fulfilling, and it's very gratifying for all of us, honestly.
1: Yeah. I mean, when we talk about stories like that, I feel like we could, I mean, I could probably listen to it all the time. I mean, I would just, you know, just really

0: connects that concept of hope with reality.
1: 100%.
0: And then we can have positive realities in this world.
1: Let me just add real quick, that specific program at DOC is state funded. We're part of SUNY. We're part of the University of Buffalo. We get all of our funding directly from New York State. We're a state operated facility. But that program is supported by additional funding that we got from New York State Empire State Development Office of Strategic Workforce Development. And it was partially their idea. They really wanted to provide more access to underserved communities and increase capacity in the trades and help the unions fill the open roles that they had. And they've been tremendously supportive. We wouldn't be able to do it without them. And we're really grateful for the opportunity. And we're hoping that we're going to be able to expand now also a couple of different ways. Number one, just increasing the capacity of our cohorts. We're serving about, each class is about 16, 17 people right now. We want to get up maybe 20, 21, maybe even start two cohorts simultaneously to be able to serve more people. And we've started having some recent conversations about expanding geographically as well to some surrounding communities, potentially the city of Niagara Falls. That's in its initial phases. It's preliminary, but...
0: So transportation's
1: It's a barrier.
0: I guess it would
1: always
0: stand to reason, but it is it's
1: always
0: an issue.
1: A barrier. Especially in the trades. And I know our time is limited, so I don't want to talk only
0: That's
1: about
0: right.
1: this program, but transportation is always a barrier for our students. Trades, it's even more pronounced because it's not point A to point B every day.
0: Right.
1: The jobs are everywhere. The jobs are in Orchard Park. The jobs are in Lewiston. The jobs are all over. They're in Batavia. And it you have to potentially get to a different job site in a different region of Western New York every single day. We have a relationship with West Her, and we have a couple of students who have worked with West Her, gotten some one-on-one attention, got a little bit of credit flexibility. We've worked with our students on financial literacy, and we've gotten a few students behind the wheel of new cars in our partnership with West Her, which is really, unfortunately, the only solution to the transportation problem generally, but specifically with the trades, because there's no public transportation option that's going to get you to a job site in Batavia. So recognizing that's a barrier, we've been really working hard to try to find solutions and getting our students, in some cases like 21, 22-year-old young people, behind the wheel of their first car that's affordable, that's reliable, that's going to get them to their job, which is now a career that's going to, you know, earn them, you know, six figures in not too long. It's amazing.
0: Well, as a son of a person who was in the trades for almost 50 years, I know I can say, off the top of my head, I can say my father worked at just about every place in downtown Buffalo, West Valley. He worked in Pittsburgh, and those are just on the top of it. So yeah, mobility is important, that's for sure. Let's just take one quick moment for outreach, and we can obviously get back to this, but if somebody is hearing about what you're talking about, and we actually have only kind of focused on one element of it, what's the best way to go?
1: Yes. So our website is the best way to reach us. Okay. We have kind of a main front door, single point of access, which is our application. You can call anytime, but if you just Google Buffalo EOC, you'll find us. Also, the website is www.buffalo.edu/EOC. Very easy way to find us. You'll find information on all of our programs. Pretty easy to navigate website. That application, it's the front door. It's the once you fill that out, you're going to hear from us, and we're not going to let you go until we determine exactly what it is that you need. So we have programs that are outside of our doors too. We have a GED program at Northland. We have a new program serving youth in the North Towns in Lancaster. And just making sure that people understand that the application is like, that's the best place to start.
0: Sure.
1: If you fill that out, if we get your contact information, then someone from our admissions team is going to be calling you within 24 hours and figuring out how we can help.
0: And as the son of a person who was in the trades and found out the hard way that he could not follow his father's footsteps, you have other programs other than the trades, of course, and that are actually almost kind of like the staples, for lack of a better term, of the Educational Opportunity Center.
1: Yeah, we're really glad that we're in the trades now. It was one of the things that I really wanted to accomplish when I came in. For a while, been known primarily for our allied health programs, which we're very proud of also, and that we've been able to expand recently. But traditionally more attractive to women, more women filling those roles. So our student population demographics were skewing pretty heavily female. which is fine, again, but we want to be able to provide opportunities for men as well. So we got into the trades. We've also really been able to expand our commercial driver's license program and enhance that recently. We have men in the allied health programs, and we have women in both trades and CDL. But again, you know, generally speaking, right, they lean one way or the other. Our CDL program, we just enrolled 17 students this January, which prior to that we were seeing five or six. We really wanted to emphasize it. And one of the things that we're most excited about is we now have a partnership with Stevens Driving School. So our part of the program is classroom-based, it's theoretical. It gives the students everything that they need to know in order to get their CDL permit. They go down, they get their CDL permit. We pay for the application fee. We do all of that. Once they get their permit, they come back to us. We have a state-of-the-art CDL driving simulator, which is this enormous contraption. It would fill up half of this room. Three immersive giant LCD screens, you know. It's got the double clutch. It's got the seat rumbles. It's a very expensive video game, but it gives you a lot of really, really significant behind the wheel training without actually being behind the wheel. So we put them through a 2-week simulation course, and then we send them to Stevens where they get the hours that they need behind the wheel. And then Stevens takes them to their driving test and gets them their CDL. So from start to finish, you know, we're recruiting people off the street with limited experience. And then once they have a commercial driver's license, I mean, that is the ultimate credential that, again, unlocks an entire career. And there's such high demand in that industry that folks get a job almost immediately starting, you know, $50,000, $60,000, $70,000 a year, and then the sky's the limit from there. So we're very proud of that program also.
2: That was Ben Hillegas, Executive Director of UB's Educational Opportunity Center. Next, we revisit EGIS DeSales' conversation with education advocate Jessica Ball Walker and community leader Sam Radford. The three discussed the validation of their advocacy efforts by the recent Attorney General's findings into suspension practices in the Buffalo Public School System. They discussed the importance of understanding root causes of behavior and the necessities of systemic changes to create a more supportive educational environment.
3: I'm interested in learning what, if anything, surprised you about the AG's findings and what either confirmed or validated what you've already been concerned about.
4: Well, you know, I will start with it was a validation. Just the AOD in itself was a validation. You know, we've been advocating on this issue since 2010, you know, so to finally get to a place where the things that parents have been saying, the things that parents have been experiencing have been, you know, acknowledged and, you know, a plan has put together to hold the district accountable for complying with the law.
5: Yeah, I would echo what Sam is saying, just the validation, because a lot of times we've raised issues and have been told that it's not true. Our experience is not actually happening. Been working on this for a little bit less time than Sam, but a long time. And then my own daughter got suspended as well 4 years ago. And it just took me into, you know, a rabbit hole kind of. And all the students that we've worked with, all the families, there was nothing that was necessarily surprising, but just reading through all of those pages, detailing out, you know, really in black and white and in legal language, and that a thorough investigation was conducted, the numbers that were out there, the things that we had said, was encouraging to see, right? It's been hard work. We never were sure if it was going to get validated and we would actually have a assurance of discontinuance, as the Attorney General's office calls it. So we're feeling really encouraged that all these years of work and a lot of sacrifices that parents, students, and advocates have made have got us across this really key threshold.
4: If I could add one other thing, we kind of get the information anecdotally. You know, we hear about the real situations that's happening to actual parents and mm-hmm. students. But to see it written and just how stark, you know, and just really, you know, the good job the Attorney General did just capturing just the outright, you know, violations and the impact of them. It was really, you know, it really grabbed you. It was like, wow, you know, I mean, so we really happy with the work that the Attorney General did to really validate what, you know, parents have been experiencing.
3: Yes. And to your point, the stories are impactful, but to see that in black and white, it certainly makes it that much more important to realize what a dire situation this is about, how our school district has been handling disciplinary actions. Before we get into the AG's report a little bit more, because you both speak from personal experience, I would love to hear a little bit about your backgrounds and how you got into this work and exactly where that validation comes from and what you've seen in this report as you've explained it.
4: Yeah, so I've been part of the District Parent Coordinating Council since 2006. And I remember in 2007, actually, is the first time we actually had a community forum on suspension. 1,700 kids had got suspended in 1 month.
3: Wow.
4: And so we had started advocating on it. But then in 2010, June of 2010, a young man, Jawan Daniels, was caught in a hallway sweep at school, and he was illegally suspended. He was suspended for something he should not have been suspended for. And when he was suspended and sent home without nobody communicating to his parents, he was just sent home out of the building. He was at the bus stop and was shot and killed at the bus stop. And, you know, that was really a turning point for us as parents and parent leaders, understanding that, you know, these unjust suspensions, these suspensions that shouldn't be taking place, was a matter of life and death for our children. And we just could not, you know, continue to sit by and let the district, you know, just do suspensions the way they were suspending students. And so we began to advocate, you know, in 2010. And so it went through many phases. I'm sure we'll cover through the course of the show. But ultimately, you know, another really important point in that process was the Education Trust did a brief, a policy brief called
5: Stolen Time,
4: you know, where they captured, you know, where Buffalo is one of the leading districts in suspension in the state. And so that's at that point we were able to get the Attorney General involved and really start to move the dial on making sure that Jawan Daniels' death wasn't in vain, mm-hmm. that he died, but we would make changes to prevent that from happening to other children. And ultimately, we didn't expect it to take this long, but, you know, ultimately, we believe we got to a place where now it's going to be much more difficult for that type of suspension to take place.
5: And I got involved a little while after that. You know, my children were very small at that time. And you get involved and you start advocating based on your own experience. You know, at that point, I remember my daughter was in kindergarten and she was acting up in her kindergarten class. And when I talked to the teacher about it, she said, you know, she can't sit down. She's just moving and like not staying in her seat. And I said, okay, well, when is recess? And she said, we don't have recess in kindergarten. I said, well, when is gym class? And she said, oh, they only get gym class once a week. So that was sort of one of the beginning campaigns that I had is, you know, understanding the root causes of why children are quote unquote acting out, right? My daughter not being able to sit in her seat as a 5-year-old wasn't because she didn't know how to listen or follow the rules. It was because she was a normal, healthy 5-year-old who needed to move, right?
3: And yeah, that's not unheard of.
5: We had to do a whole campaign to get recess back in the schools. Yeah. And people didn't even realize that it was gone. Senior district officials didn't realize it. We did a whole rally for recess in front of City Hall and before a board meeting. And so I say that to put this in the context as a larger public health issue, because I'm a community health worker. And we sometimes see this issue of suspension is like, oh, kids are being bad and they need to like listen, right? And not to say that kids don't have problematic behavior sometimes, but it's really been understanding the root causes of behavior and for us working towards change so we can create healthier and more supportive environments. And that's what our whole campaign has been here, solutions, not suspensions, right? Jawan Daniels, I was not involved in that time, but I've heard this story so many times and it just breaks my heart because these are literal life and death situations. This child was roaming the halls and was suspended, sent home, and shot and killed. That didn't need to happen. And there's so many other situations that didn't need to happen. And if my daughter, when she was young, and I had a really supportive teacher in school at that point where we were able to not only come up with a solution, luckily her kindergarten teacher was also a dance teacher and integrated a lot of movement to make sure that those kids could get up and move and call me and have a parent-teacher conversation. But we work with very small children. That was one of the pieces of our campaign. Do not suspend pre-K through third graders. What is a small child doing that is suspendable, right? Which was validated by the Attorney General's report. But this is all informed by our lived experiences and tracking with our own children and families and accompanying them through this process. And again, if my child hadn't had me, she didn't get suspended when she was small. But by the time she was a teenager and she wasn't getting her needs met, she was acting out. Mm-hmm. She was making sure that her needs were going to get met, right? And so this is what we need to do, is make sure that we understand the root causes of behavior, that this is a mental, emotional, and behavioral health issue. And we need to find ways where we can come up with more proactive restorative solutions to address these issues and not push kids out of school.
4: And I think also it became almost like the district culture. You know, just suspending kids without really looking for, you know, solutions, suspending kids as if it was a solution.
5: Yeah.
4: And we were able to early on mobilize and get the policy changed, get a new code of conduct. And so we thought by, you know, getting the policy changed that ultimately would lead to, you know, a change in behavior. And we found out the hard way that because you put something, a policy on paper, don't change people's behavior.
5: It does not.
4: And that was a shock in itself. You know, that was a big win to get the board to vote in place of, we have one of the best code of conducts in the state. And it just turned out to be that if people behavior don't change, that code of conduct is just words on paper. That's the significance of the AOD. The AOD means assurance of discontinuance. It means people were violating the law, and now they have to assure the Attorney General that they're going to discontinue to violate the law. You know what I'm saying? So
5: yeah.
4: It was a real validation that, you know, first of all, the code of conduct went in the right direction, but it really required oversight and people to implement with fidelity.
3: And to your point, I think that is maybe one of the most alarming parts of this investigation, is that the school district did engage in unlawful practices. That's daunting for both parents and students to hear, that this educational system that we trust, you know, they're violating processes, due process, inconsistent procedures, reports of retaliation were mentioned. I want to get into how this is impacting the individual household.
5: Yeah, significantly on lots of levels, right? I mean, think about yourself as a parent. You're getting a call from the school. Sometimes one of the issues that was raised was, you know, not unlawful suspensions, just sending kids home from school. So we had a lot of situations where something was happening in a school building. Many times children with disabilities for behaviors that were protected under the law and said, you know, Johnny's having a bad day. Maybe you should come pick him up and take him home, right? Sometimes even saying maybe you should keep him home for a couple days. That's excluding a child from home from school. Mm-hmm. You should not be doing that without documenting it. And we were having a lot of situations like that where a child was being excluded from school or sent home from school without it being logged as a suspension.
3: And I suspect a lot of people didn't even realize that is an unlawful suspension.
5: Right. So there's you know, procedures and laws that need to be followed related to that. So that's kind of like the first layer, right? The second layer is a short-term suspension, which is anything from 1 to 5 days. And so that's to the principal's discretion, but they still, by law, need to send a notice home. That has to be given to the child, to the family, needs to be assured that the parent received it, and the child can't be excluded from school until the family receives that letter, which was regularly happening once again. Parents sometimes not even getting those suspension letters, just getting a call from the school. The parent also has a right to have a parent conference. That is stated in the letter, but a lot of times that wasn't happening. That's really up for the parent to know. And if a parent can negotiate something and say, like, I don't think this is right, and work through it, then the child needs to be returned to school. If the behavior was related to their disability, the child needs to be returned to school. A lot of times, though, by the time you can get this sorted out, parents are working, parents are dealing with other kids as well. A lot of times parents would just be like, all right, I'll just take it. I'll just pick my kid up from school, or I'll take the, you know, 1 to 5 day suspension. We also felt like usually those suspensions were being maxed out at 5 days, which the AOD also in the findings said those suspensions were usually at 5 days. If the principal could suspend up to 5 days, they were generally suspending 5 days, right? And then you go to the long-term suspensions, which are 6 days up to 180 days, a whole entire school year. And we've dealt with families who've been dealing with that, and those situations are so heartbreaking. I mean, missing 5 days of school is pretty significant in terms of getting set back, right? Because the kids are home, they're supposed to get alternate instruction, but very few of them are really getting that. It may be virtual, right? They're not, it's not the same as being in school.
3: Yeah, and you can lose a lot in a week.
5: Yes. So imagine if you're out of school for months to up to an entire year. And going into these suspension hearings, the suspension hearings, they happen at City Hall. The parent needs to be there for the suspension hearing to run. You have a hearing officer, which is a employee of the district that is quote unquote impartial. And it's like a court proceeding. So you're read your rights. You have a right to an attorney or an advocate. Most parents don't realize that even though it's in the letter, there's all kind of issues. Like the average literacy level for our parents is a third grade reading level. This is a legal document. This is a legal proceeding. So I remember the first time I was an advocate in a long-term suspension hearing. It was extremely intimidating. I didn't realize what I was walking into. And from there on out, if I was dealing with a family who was in a long-term suspension hearing, and this is where our community partnerships have been really helpful, I say get a lawyer. Because especially if it's certain charges, they can be very serious and exclude you up to school for an entire school year. It's overwhelming in a lot of ways for parents to be managing this situation, the risk that's involved in terms of long-term exclusion from school, the way that it's set up, and the administrators and the witnesses are joining virtually. You're sitting in there with a hearing officer. You don't really know how to come and be prepared around this stuff, and you're pleading guilty, not guilty, or partially guilty. It's a very overwhelming experience. So I think just taking into account this whole system, and I would argue it's a system of oppression and a system of exclusion. And I think that the Attorney General showed that in terms of just the sheer volume of suspensions that were happening, the disparities around suspensions related to race and related to special education and disabilities, related to income. It's a system that needs to be dismantled from a punitive to a restorative system.
3: I want to delve deeper into those disparities and also, once again, building on the unlawful practices, especially this may be more tailored to you, Sam, in the years you've been doing this work. Some of the dire findings from this investigation also concluded that Black students were 6 times more likely than their white counterparts to be suspended. Latinos were 4 times as likely. And there was also a disproportionate rate of students with disabilities being suspended. These are groups who already, based on their race, ethnicity, and ability status, feel like they are others, so to speak, in the world. Because, you know, when they're in school, they have this image of this is what I'm going to be entering into in society. What is this showing them that, you know, there appears to be these targets just because of who they are demographically? What does that do to a student? And what does that tell them about the world they're entering into?
4: Yeah, it just reinforces all the stereotypes. I mean, at the end of the day, it tells a student, you know, ultimately, when you look at the academic outcomes we got in the district, you know what I'm saying, they parallel that. You know, basically, if you look at the academic outcomes for low-income people of color, you know, students with disabilities, you know, most students, we got less than 3 out of 10 students who are reading, writing, and doing math on grade level, graduating college and career ready. Because at the end of the day, I mean, what's happening to you in the classroom? It could take away your just love for going to school or even wanting to be in school. And so consequently, you know, we have a culture, you know, first of all, if you just look at the demographics in the district, you know, 84% of the teachers are white, you know, 70% of them don't live, you know, in the context of, you know, where these children are coming from. And not necessarily say that that's a determinant factor, but the point is that that cultural disconnect has an impact. And not to be to the point that Jessica made earlier, to not have a restorative process to where, you know, at the end of the day, we're trying to get to the root cause of what's going on. To have a process where we're just trying to push kids out to get the problem from in front of us, kick it down the road. Really, I mean, it's discouraging. It's discouraging for parents. It's discouraging for students. And ultimately, you get that kind of outcomes we're getting academically and, you know, socially, emotionally, and culturally in terms of what's going on in the district.
3: Right. And in looking at that representation of, like you said, not a lot of educators look like their students. I imagine it's like that in the realm of healthcare professionals or guidance counselors who may be available in those schools. You know, the limited amount of resources that we do have to offer counseling, a lot of times they don't look like the Black student or the Latino student. They don't look like the disabled student. So what does that lack of representation across the board really mean in terms of playing into disciplinary actions?
5: Yeah, I think that there's disconnects. And when you look at suspension charges, right, because they need to be classified, that was one of our major issues as well, because they were charges like disrespect, insubordination, defiance of authority, which oftentimes are misunderstandings. And I have been involved in so many situations, you know, parent conferences, suspension hearings, also training in restorative practices. So restorative conferencing, where it's a relationship breakdown and it's a lack of understanding. It's something a child said or did because they weren't in a good place necessarily, because they're still children, right? They do things that are impulsive. Some of the things that they're bringing from home may not be the things that the staff is dealing with, right? Just because the environments that our children are coming from. Sometimes things are cultural and there's just, it seems disrespectful to you, but that is just cultural, right? That's a different tone that we're using. It's a different way that we're presenting ourselves. And so assuming good intent and understanding like what might be going on underneath the surface here, and having the understanding to even ask those questions, right? Like, we use a practice where we do check-ins, like, how are you doing today on a scale of 1 to 5? And you can even do it within a classroom context where the kids just raise their hand and put the number up. If you see that you've got, you know, everybody's at a 4 or a 5, but you've got 1 or 2 kids at a 1 or a 2, and then they show an attitude towards you later, maybe there's something else going on there. It may not be personal, right? Mm-hmm. So just building those relationships and understanding, we don't know what we don't know. And I think especially right now, there's always differences between generations, but we also have a youth community health worker program where we recruit young people, many of whom we've met when they have gotten in trouble in suspension hearings and whatnot, because they have this spirit about them. They are trying to express themselves in some way. They're trying to let us know what they need. They're trying to defend themselves or their peers, right? Sometimes not in the best possible way, but in the only way that they know how. And being able to understand that from a generational perspective, these are kids, right? And the environment they're living in sometimes is wild, and they're not getting their needs met, and we're not adapting as adults sometimes and trying to meet them where they're at. And that's our job as adults, right? Because we're the adults. I think a lot of these dynamics are at play in a way that we don't have a system right now that's really, it's not working for the kids. It's not working for the adults either, right? Because I've heard a lot of teachers and administrators say, and we've got a lot that are allies too, as we talk about a lot of the problems, there are a lot of people who are trying, and we don't have the right infrastructure in place. And I think that's where the opportunity is here, because it is challenging with the tools that teachers and administrators have at their disposal right now to have a restorative approach, to have the time and energy to have a restorative conference, to bring people in who are of and from community that have context of where our families are coming from, to help address what happened, what were you thinking at the time, how can we make this right. It is an intensive process. It's more time and energy on the front end. It saves you a lot of time and energy and builds stronger relationships in the long run, but it's a real culture shift that I think we need to engage in.
2: That was Jessica Barr Walker and Sam Bradford. And we close with What's Next contributor Akua Menzedu speaking with board chair Santaya Taylor of Buffalo Black Nurses. The two discuss her journey into nursing and the misconception about nurse practitioners.
6: And so before we get into your work, I want to start with you. What drew you into nursing and specifically into adult and critical care?
7: To try to summarize this as easy as possible, because I want to say I was always drawn to healthcare, but probably didn't know exactly where I wanted to be. I think as kids, we're always like drawn towards like being a doctor. So that was always like number one. We don't talk about all the other roles that are available in healthcare. But as I started to kind of transition through life, I had the elders in my family and in the community start to become more like ill and sick, and going to appointments with family members. And it's like, I really didn't even know what I was doing. And trying to be a biology major at UB and going towards the pre-med route, I felt like I was more withdrawn from the bedside. So at that moment, I took some time to reflect on what I wanted to actually do. And I realized that as nurses, they got the opportunity to actually be at the bedside with their patients, know their patients, have more of like a personal relationship with them. At the same time, still understanding all the medical background and caring for them. And then I came to this realization that I didn't have to stop being a medical provider, that I can just keep going. And at that point, my end goal was always to become a nurse practitioner. How I ended up in adult was I at first thought that maybe I wanted to do labor and delivery, but as I started to transition and do clinical work, I realized that that's not where my calling was at. It's nice, that's the happy place, bringing babies, everything else. But I think when I realized, like, helping my community, helping others, it was more of the adults, the elderly. Those are the ones that fall in more to sickness, that need our care, that need someone to be more of a liaison in the community to help them navigate their way. And at that moment, I just fell in love with critical care and fell in love with that fast pace, the very sick, that high energy. And as I started my career off as a float nurse at Sisters, as an RN, I ended up going to critical care. I was there for about like 6-7 years as a charge nurse, going to school for my bachelor's, my master's. And when I was done and had my nurse practitioner, I ended up at Mercy in the neurology department, and then later went back for my acute care certification and went to critical care. So that's where I'm at now.
6: That, first of all, that's an amazing, you know, career and journey.
7: Thank
6: it
7: you.
6: Sounds. That's a lot of work that it took to get there, right?
7: It was.
6: And so was there a moment when you knew this was more than a job for you?
7: Oh, yes. I want to say there was a time where I was actually working, and I see this patient all the time from there. So I think that's like my one like go-to moment I could think of. But I was working in a mother baby because I was afloat, and I would just go where the need was at. You showed up. You didn't know where you're going to be at that day. Your assignment was given to you where the need was at and where you were trained. And I was there, a mother baby with a mom who was pregnant with twins, and she ended up losing one. And she was there for like antepartum, where they have to stay the whole time for like the rest of their pregnancy. And at that point, she was still like preterm. So she was stuck in the hospital for weeks on end. And I became like really close with her in those couple of weeks, because she was already going through such a traumatic time in her life. And that sometimes you question, like, what can I do for this person, or what am I doing? But just being there for her, like caring for her, you know, notifying the doctors of any change and so forth. She did go on to birth that healthy baby. And every time I see her in the community, we always catch up, and I have to see the pictures and everything. But it was like that moment where I still was like a brand new, like, novice nurse, and I was unsure of myself. I think that solidified, like, no, I'm right where I need to be at. And this is exactly what I want to do. I just had to find kind of where my niche was at. And I still didn't know at that moment.
6: I absolutely love that. And so you're dual certified,
7: yes.
6: Right? And
7: yes.
6: Deeply involved in mentoring others.
7: Yes.
6: So what do you think people often misunderstand about, you know, what nurses, especially nurse practitioners, actually do?
7: So I get this all the time, because I think a lot of times, you know, when you say nurses, everyone just puts nurses in one category, like, oh, you're a nurse and that's it. I'm always going to be a nurse, first and foremost. You have to be a registered nurse to be a nurse practitioner. So I'm always a nurse at heart. I already have those skills at the bedside. That is what shaped and molded me for the background, for everything that I kind of do in my career. But I think when it comes to nurse practitioners, a lot of time we are misrepresented, I think, by people, because when they go to their doctors, a lot of time, because of the shortage with medical providers, they don't even see their physician. A lot of times people go to a clinic and they don't even know who the actual attending or the physician that's over the whole clinic. They know their nurse practitioner. They know their PA, their physician assistant. That's who they know. Like, they follow them for years, and they're always quick to say their name and never anyone else. And they're like, oh, my doctor. We're not an actual medical physician or a doctor of medicine. We are at least a master's prepared advanced nurse practitioner. And then some of us do go on to get our doctorates. I don't. I have a master's and I have a postmaster, but we treat, we diagnose, we do basically everything else that the doctor does. But I think that, and not saying thing, but I know that our way of caring still comes from that like nursing model. So a lot of times we're more personable, we're not dismissive. And a lot of you know, patients will prefer to see their nurse practitioner than their doctors. And it's the same thing in the hospital where I'm at. You know, this doctor may walk in for a few minutes, assess them, see them, and go, okay, do you have any questions? Because basically I've done everything for the day.
6: Right.
7: You know, and I've already collaborated with them, and they're like, okay, good. And I'm the one that's taking care of them, really. You know, that I just go to my physician if there's any, you know, questions or concerns.
6: Yeah, yeah. And so, you know, I want to talk a little bit about the lived reality of nursing right now.
7: Mm-hmm.
6: And so we often hear about burnout in healthcare and how difficult that is. But from your perspective on the ground, what is the reality for nursing right now?
7: I will say that burnout is real. As I'm looking, there's probably about 20 of us all together in this ICU. And that's like, it's hard to just say from a nursing perspective because there's nurse practitioners and there's PAs where I'm what they kind of consider advanced practice practitioners or mid-levels. But through those nurses, if I had to kind of say, let's take like half of those and those are nurses, the burnout can be real. The jobs can be very demanding. I don't think that not only do people understand that it is like long hours, long shifts. Sometimes you're taking a work home with you. You're finishing your admin. You're doing your charting. You're doing things like that. But then it's the emotional strain and the stress that I think people don't understand. Every day, you're not only trying to keep your own mental together, but you're dealing with patients and families when they're at their lowest and people are coming to terms that they're end of life or their family member or their loved one is at end of life. And you're also keeping it professional, giving them all the care that they need and all the answers, and you're working so hard on this patient, and sometimes you still come away with, no matter what you've done, that we still lose this patient. And that fast pace, that burnout, not having a lot of resources, not having the nursing staff underneath us to care for these patients, and then that even goes down to our CNAs and our assistants, that it kind of trickles all the way up the ladder, that we take on more responsibility. We're doing more. Not only are we doing all the prognosis, the testing, the treating, and then we're also at the bedside putting on bedpans on people and doing this and doing that. And after some time, it's not only taxing on the mind because you're constantly thinking, you're like critically thinking, over analyzing everything, but then at the same time you're physically exhausted. Mm-hmm. You're at burnout. Mm-hmm. And I think that is recognizing it before you get there. And I think that's what a lot of nurses don't do. They work until they hit that burnout, till they hit that brick wall. And then there's like that love for nursing is gone, that compassion is gone, and we kind of forget the reason why we even got into nursing in the first place. Now we put our own mental health first, and a lot of people are switching from the bedside and they're leaving and they're going to other positions, like at insurance companies and kind of telemedicine, things like that, where they're kind of far and remove themselves from the bedside. And we are seeing it because we just keep losing nurses year after year.
6: Wow. Yeah. And I think, you know, and thinking about the last few years, even
7: COVID,
6: you know, we're seeing an increase in, you know, upper respiratory things that are happening. The flu, that's been
7: horrible.
6: You know, really horrible.
7: It was horrible this season.
6: This season, right?
7: Mm-hmm.
6: And so how has the last few years really reshaped the profession, not just logistically, but emotionally? What doesn't show up in the headlines?
7: I want to say, you know, we hear about the burnout, but I think that they don't actually look at the lack of nurses that we have. They're not looking at the numbers. Before 2020 happened, which is funny, we were all like in school and they had this like nursing model that was like about like nursing 2020. And it always talked about that there was going to be this mass shortage then. And we're like, why? Like, what's happening? Like, if you looked at the statistics, the schools were putting out so many nurses, nurse practitioners, everything, that we're like, we don't see where this is coming from. I don't think anyone predicted that we're going to throw a pandemic in there and then that burnout happened and everybody like just left the bedside. So when we talk about that burnout, when we talk about that nursing shortage, there are some programs out there that are trying to still kind of just make the nursing field look enticing so that people will want to go into it. Like, hey, we have free tuition in some programs and everything else. But you will be surprised that the enrollment is still down, that these classes are not full to capacity, that and also is not for everyone. So even though you may start off with 100 nursing students, by the end, you're like probably only making or producing 40 of those nursing students at the end that actually go through with it and take their boards and are ready to work. So it's so discouraging. And then I think to tell us that, you know, our nursing providers, as far as like nurse practitioners, that we can't get the professional title anymore for reimbursement for our loans and tuition now, is going to be even a more devastating shortage than there was before.
6: I'm so glad you brought that up, because, you know, obviously that's a new conversation that's happening in the current administration. And so talk a little bit about that, right? Mm-hmm. Like, you know, these are things that we hear in the headlines, yeah. You know, now this isn't going to be recognized as a professional degree, what that means as it relates to tuition. So give us a little insight on that.
7: Yes, there is a certain cap that you are able to take as a grad student. And so there are levels when it comes to these degrees of grad students, and some of them are recognized as these professional degrees. That's like your nurse practitioner, your physician assistant, and there's some others, but just pertaining to this. But they allow you to take out more of I want to say tuition costs and loans and so forth. By removing that title of being a professional, now you're capping how much people can take out, or these students can take out, which they're now going to either be dependent or reliable of either A, their own savings and what they have, personal loans, and not everyone we know probably their credit or could afford to do that, or they're depending on if they have money saved or family paying for it. And a lot of students, I would say, as in my journey, they've all been dependent. I want to say majority of the class, we've all were dependent on taking out our loans ourselves. We did not have family paying our tuition. We didn't have savings up. We are usually someone that started off as an RN, and we said, you know what, we're going back to school. We worked our own way up. And that's like, I speak truth of that, because I did it myself too. So without having the ability to take out those loans to be able to go to school and fund my own education, I don't know that I will be sitting here. I really wouldn't be sitting here, to be totally honest.
6: We're talking about a shortage now.
7: A shortage.
6: Right? And
7: yes.
6: So something like this could potentially increase what that shortage
7: is going to, I believe, if we don't do something to change it, it's going to increase the shortage. And then we're going to be right back talking about burnout, because you can't now expect the same few nurse practitioners or nurses now to take on more roles, because they still have to be done, and breaking down that role of maybe just missing like two nurses, but that then role has to be absorbed into other nurses' daily functions.
6: Right.
7: And so you ask that one nurse now to, hey, can you do this now? Can you do that now? And eventually the burnout is going to be there. Yeah. And that's what's happening.
6: Right. I want to shift a little bit and talk about race representation, and specifically, you know, you're a part of Buffalo Black Nurses, but why is representation in nursing and healthcare more broadly so critical?
7: I got to chill as soon as you said that, because I am the only nurse, black nurse practitioner, at my hospital. That's just it. It's me.
6: One. Wow.
7: We have a huge hospital system. And when you look at it, I look around and, you know, I see other nurses, RNs, and we see all of our secretaries, our nursing assistants, dietary, environmental services, all of those. It's like they are so saturated with the African-American population, you know. But once you start going up that corporate ladder and going into more of like the professionals and the med staff, and looking at nurse practitioners, physician assistants, physicians, it's like you can basically count them all on one hand. So this kind of goes into this whole, I want to say, population almost in Buffalo, because I also work at another health system as well. And there, too, I'm like one of the only mid-levels that's African-American. But when you look around, the population that they're taking care of, the population that is critically ill, they're African-American. A lot of times they don't even understand that our illnesses, our symptoms, the way we understand things, the way, because of our heritage and our roots, the way we treat things, the way we throw a little bit of our own, you know, non-medical, you know, care into it, is completely different.
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3: Well, good morning. Thanks so much for sharing your Sunday morning with me here on BTPM Classical. Welcome to Sacred Classics. I'm Ed Simon. We've got 2 hours to spend listening to sacred choral music, vocal music. We'll start off with two traditional spirituals about riding chariots to freedom.

Two traditional spirituals about riding chariots to freedom, Swing Low, Sweet Chariot, was composed by the father-daughter team of Wallace and Minerva Willis, who were free Choctaws in the Oklahoma Territory. It was written after the end of the Civil War. A performance was actually put on an Edison cylinder in 1894. We don't really know the origins of Ride the Chariot. It's most likely older than Swing Low. It was used extensively during the civil rights movement in the 50s and 60s. The Moses Hogan Singers performed those for us. Well, let's listen now to music by the Italian Renaissance composer Andrea Gabrielli. He was actually Giovanni Gabrielli's uncle. He lived until 1585. These are three Kyries and a Gloria.

The Gabrielli consort and players, three Kyries and a Gloria from 1587 by Andrea Gabrielli, Giovanni Gabrielli's uncle. Here's a marvelous blend of gospel and jazz now, part of that fabulous Duke Ellington composition, Black, Brown, and Beige from 1943. This is The Lord is My Shepherd, Mahalia Jackson with the Duke Ellington Orchestra.

The 23rd Psalm, The Lord is My Shepherd, from Black, Brown, and Beige, composition by Duke Ellington. Mahalia Jackson with Duke Ellington and his orchestra. Mahalia Jackson from New Orleans, Louisiana. She lived until 1972. Check out her career online. It's just amazing. Harry Belafonte said she was the most powerful black woman in the United States. She won 3 Grammys, plus a Lifetime Achievement Grammy, and she held 4 honorary doctorates. And after that, we heard an Ave Maria by Johannes Brahms, the Danish National Symphony and Choir, with Gerd Albrecht conducting. Here's an Our Father now by Johann Hermann Schein.

Conrad Jungharnel on the lute in the Cantus Cologne in Our Father by Johann Hermann Schein. Schein lived until 1630. He was a choir master and a composer. Cantus Cologne, DG Artists, group founded in 1987 and lasted until 2022. A long history and some really great recordings. Here's a wonderful piece. It's a song of thanksgiving written to commemorate the Allied victory in World War II. It was broadcast on the BBC in 1945. The London Oratory Junior Choir, the Corydon Singers, the Sinfonia of London, John Gielgud, the narrator, Lynn Dawson, the soprano, John Mark Ainsley, the tenor, music of Ray Vaughan Williams.

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Give them beauty for ashes.

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0: Such a wonderful evocation of the spirit of the time. Song of Thanksgiving, 1945, celebrating the Allied victory of World War II. John Gielgud, the narrator, the London Oratory Junior Choir, the Corydon Singers, the Sinfonia of London, and soloists all led by Matthew Best. Well, in the next globe-trotting hour of Sacred Classics, we'll have music from Cambridge, Boston, Utah, and more. I'm Ed Simone. Thanks so much for sharing your Sunday morning with me here on BTPM Classical.
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0: Well, good morning. Hope your Sunday continues to be marvelous. Thanks for joining me for the second hour of Sacred Classics here on BTPM Classical. I'm Ed Simone. Let's listen to three spirituals now about crossing the water.

Always remembering that many spirituals had secret meanings and instructions to enslaved people about escape routes and the Underground Railroad. These three are no exception. Shall we gather at the river, deep river, and wade in the water? We heard from the Moses Hogan Singers, the Mormon Tabernacle Choir, and the Anonymous Four. Here's a Gloria in D by Antonio Vivaldi, the Boston Baroque, and various soloists with Martin Perlman conducting.

A Gloria in D by Antonio Vivaldi. Martin Perlman led the Boston Baroque. Here's a couple of English Renaissance tunes now by Orlando Gibbons and Robert Parsons.

Oh, clap your hands together. Words from the 47th Psalm by Orlando Gibbons, English Renaissance composer. John Rutter led the Cambridge Singers. And we heard from them again in Ave Maria by Robert Parsons. Parsons was one of the pioneers of music for the new reformist liturgy in England after the introduction of the Book of Common Prayer in the mid-1500s. He was a gentleman of the Royal Chapel. He lived until 1572. Here's The Lord is My Shepherd, music from 1886 by Charles Villiers Stanford.

The Lord is My Shepherd, the King's College, Cambridge Choir. Music by Charles Villiers Stanford from 1886. That's the end of Sacred Classics for this morning, but please do stay with me. We'll share music by Beethoven, Bach, Glier, and more. I'm Ed Simone. It's always a pleasure to share this music with you here on BTPM Classical.

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3: Well, good morning, good morning. Thanks for joining me for a couple of hours of classical music here on BTPM Classical this lovely Sunday morning, the 16th of August. I'm Ed Simone. It's Murray McEachern's birthday today. He was born in Toronto. He's a big band leader and a trombonist and saxophone player with Benny Goodman. And if you're from Toronto, you know about the Casa Loma Orchestra. It's Bill Evans' birthday too today, speaking of jazz. He was born in 1929, great jazz pianist, famous for his recordings with Tony Bennett. Ringo Starr officially joined the Beatles on this date in 1962, replacing Pete Best. And the great ballerina Suzanne Farrell was born today in 1945, worked with the New York City Ballet and Maurice Béjart. She's a wonderful person. I got to meet her and watch her work back in the day. Here's a romance for violin and orchestra by Beethoven, the Orpheus Chamber Orchestra. Gil Shaham is the violin soloist.

A Romance for Violin and Orchestra by Beethoven, the Orpheus Chamber Orchestra, Gil Shaham on the violin. Here's a Rondo in D by Franz Schubert, played by the piano duo Yara Tal and Andreas Grütheusen. They've been playing together since 1985, and they are marvelous.

0: The duo Tal and Grootheusen playing a rondo in D for two pianists by Franz Schubert. I'm Ed Simone. Thanks for sharing your Sunday morning with me here on BTPM Classical. In just a moment, we'll have music by Johann Sebastian Bach arranged for a group of cellos.
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The melancholy tune by Johann Sebastian Bach, Come Sweet Death, arranged for a group of cellists led by Sheku Kanamason. Here's a symphony now by the Moravian composer Paul Renitsky. It's a symphony in D minor called La Tempesta. Where exactly is Moravia? Well, it's in the eastern part of what's now the Czech Republic, and it's a lovely looking spot from the photos that I've seen. The Academy for Ancient Music of Berlin, Bernhard Forck, conducting.

0: A symphony in D minor, La Tempesta, by the Moravian composer Paul Ranitzky, the Academy for Ancient Music Berlin, Bernhard Forck conducting. Interestingly, Goethe wanted to work with Ranitzky on a sequel to Mozart's Magic Flute, but that never happened. Ranitzky lived until 1808. Here's Your Voice's Tune from Alexander's Feast by Handel.
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A musical ode by George Frideric Handel. That was Alexander's Feast, Your Voice's Tune, based on the Dryden poem. Harry Christophers in the 16 sang that for us. Here's music now by Reinhold Glier. Glier used folk music from all over what was then the Soviet Union. And this is his overture on Slavonic themes. The BBC Philharmonic, Vasily Sinaisky, conducting.

0: An overture on Slavonic themes by the Russian composer Reinhold Gleier, lived until 1956. Vasily Sinaisky led the BBC Philharmonic, as he did for many years as a guest conductor. He's born in 1945, worked with the Malmö Symphony as well. Well, in the next hour, some big names, Bach, Haydn, Mozart, Joplin, and more. It's all coming up right here on BTPM Classical. I'm Ed Simone. It's always a pleasure, really, to play this wonderful music for you and listen along, too.
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0: Well, good morning. I'm Ed Simone. Thanks for joining me for another hour of classical music here on BTPM Classical. Well, Mozart wrote 4 horn concertos, and this is the number 1, but it was actually the last to be composed. It was actually left unfinished when Mozart died in 1791, and like it's his Requiem, which we listened to last Sunday, it was completed by his friend and student Franz Zusmar. David Jolly, the horn soloist with the Orpheus Chamber Orchestra.

The Horn Concerto No. 1 by Mozart, David Jolly, the horn soloist with the Orpheus Chamber Orchestra. Well, here is a ragtime two-step by Scott Joplin from 1909. It's called Country Club. The dance form actually started in the 1890s, but Joplin made it hugely popular. William Appling is the pianist.

0: Country Club, a ragtime two-step by Scott Joplin from 1909. William Appling was our pianist. Scott Joplin, great American composer and music teacher, lived until 1917. Check out his works if you're not familiar with them. Check out his opera, Tremonisha, as well. Wonderful opera. Well, in just a bit, we'll hear from Giovanni Gabrielli, a sonata for brass, right here on BTPM Classical.
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Well, we heard from the uncle, Andrea Gabrielli, earlier today, and now we just heard from the nephew, Giovanni Gabrielli, Sonata 13 for brass. The Empire Brass, Rolf Smedvig, led that ensemble. Here's a violin concerto in D minor by Johann Sebastian Bach, the National Arts Center Orchestra, James Ennis, the violinist.

0: A violin concerto in D minor by Johann Sebastian Bach. James Ennis, the violinist, born in Manitoba, Canada, Grammy winner, studied at Juilliard. Marvelous, marvelous violin soloist. Well, coming right up, we'll have a presto minuetto from the string quartet in G by Franz Joseph Haydn. I'm Ed Simone. Thanks so much for sharing your Sunday morning with me here on BTPM Classical.
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Well, the Takacs Quartet played that little fast minuet from the String Quartet in G by Franz Joseph Haydn, and that leads us to the final work that we get to share this morning here on BTPM Classical, and it's a tone poem by Antonín Dvořák from 1891. It's the first work in a trilogy Dvořák called Nature, Life, and Love. Do you know which works Life and Love are? No looking them up now. Just listen and see if you can feel it out. The Czech Philharmonic Orchestra, Libor Pešek, conducting.

0: In Nature's Realm by Antonín Dvořák, the Czech Philharmonic Orchestra, Libor Pešek conducting. Well, I said that that was the first work in a series that Dvořák called Nature, Life, and Love. That was the nature piece. The life piece was the carnival overture. Sure, lots of life at the carnival. And love? Well, that's the puzzler. It was the Othello overture. It's a fairly tough take on love, really, if you know Othello. Although, if you know Dvořák and his life, it probably makes sense. Well, that about does it for me. I'm Ed Simone. Maybe get into nature's realm today somehow. I'll be back with you soon. Thanks so much for sharing your Sunday morning with me here on BTPM Classical. Don't go away. Great music coming up. Suzanne Bona and Sunday Baroque. Thanks, as always, for listening.
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3: It's Sunday Baroque. I'm Suzanne Bona. Harley of Instruments is named after 17th century public concert series in London. The word parley comes from an old word that meant to speak. The Parley of Instruments conducts a musical conversation between the performers. And one of today's highlights is the Parley of Instruments conversation about a double trumpet suite by English composer William Corbett.

Someone once claimed that Antonio Vivaldi could compose a concerto with all the parts faster than a copyist could copy it. In addition to his 500 concertos, Vivaldi also composed at least 50 operas. And in 1727 alone, he premiered four. One of them was Orlando Furioso, Orlando Enraged. Mezzo-soprano Blandine Stasiewicz sings an aria from it with Ensemble Matthäus.

Mezzo-soprano Blandine Staskiewicz and Ensemble Mateus performed an aria from Antonio Vivaldi's 1727 opera Orlando Furioso. This is Sunday Baroque, supported by Newport Mansions, protecting, preserving, and presenting an exceptional collection of house museums and landscapes in one of the most historically intact cities in America, Newport, Rhode Island, newportmansions.org. Musette is an instrument in the bagpipe family, and Georg Philipp Telemann composed an orchestral suite with a section that imitates that unique sound, earning it the nickname Musette. Berlin Academy for Ancient Music plays Telemann's Musette suite.

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1: 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When pianist Murray Pariah suffered a serious thumb injury years ago, he had to work his way back into playing, physically and mentally. And music by Bach was part of his therapy. Murray Pariah is joined by flutist Jaime Martin and violinist Kenneth Sillitoe playing Johann Sebastian Bach's Triple Concerto.

pianist Murray Pariah, flutist Jaime Martin, violinist Kenneth Sillitoe, and the Academy of St. Martin in the Fields played Johann Sebastian Bach's Triple Concerto. 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

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William Corbett was an English composer and violinist in the early 18th century, and his jobs in London included music director of New Theatre, orchestra director of King's Theatre, and director of the King's Band. He left England to live in Italy for about a decade. He ultimately returned home to London. This is William Corbett's Suite in D Major, played by the Parley of Instruments.

Trumpeters Mark Bennett and Michael Laird and the Parley of Instruments played the Suite in D Major by William Corbett. Sunday Baroque is produced at WSHU in Fairfield, Connecticut, and funded by the Richard P. Garmany Fund at Hartford Foundation for Public Giving, providing support to institutions that are committed to enriching lives in Connecticut, including the Hartford Symphony Orchestra and Connecticut Forest and Parks Association. I'm Suzanne Bona, and this is Sunday Baroque. Antonio Vivaldi was born in Venice and spent the vast majority of his life there. He also had ties to Prague. He traveled there because of patrons like Count Wenzel von Morzin. Coming up on Sunday Baroque, you'll hear a concerto by one of Vivaldi's Czech students from a recent album called Vivaldi in Prague.

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2: 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I'm Suzanne Bona. Infusion Baroque is a Canadian period instrument quartet. Baroque flute, Baroque violin, Baroque cello, and harpsichord. And they invited a couple of friends to join them so they could make the world premiere recording of quintets by German musician Georg Anton Kreuser. If you go to the podcast section of sundaybaroque.org, you can listen to my interview with Infusion Baroque violinist Salini Amawad. And today's highlights include Infusion Baroque's performance of one of those quintets by Kreuser.

Soprano Kathleen Battle earned both her bachelor's and master's degrees in music education at Cincinnati College Conservatory of Music. After graduation, she taught music to inner-city school children until she got her big break in 1974 as one of the eight vocal soloists needed for the Eighth Symphony by Gustav Mahler that was being performed at the annual Cincinnati May Festival. This is Kathleen Battle with violinist Itzhak Perlman and the Orchestra of St. Luke's, performing the Benedictus from Johann Sebastian Bach's B minor Mass.

soprano Kathleen Battle, violinist Itzhak Perlman, and the Orchestra of St. Luke's performed the Benedictus section from Johann Sebastian Bach's B minor Mass. This is Sunday Baroque, supported by Newport Mansions, protecting, preserving, and presenting an exceptional collection of house museums and landscapes in one of the most historically intact cities in America, Newport, Rhode Island, newportmansions.org. Infusion Baroque is a Canadian musical group whose second recording highlights quintets by Georg Anton Kreuser. He was a German composer born right at the end of the Baroque era. And I interviewed Infusion Baroque's violinist, Salini Amawat, a few years ago. Our conversation's archived in the podcast section of sundaybaroque.org. This is Kreuser's Quintet in E-flat, Opus 10.

Infusion Baroque, played the Quintet in E-flat, Opus 10, by 18th century German musician Georg Anton Kreuser. You're listening to Sunday Baroque.

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2: Sunday Baroque is funded thanks to the Friends of Sunday Baroque, whose generous contributors include the Schilling Family Foundation, Incorporated. French Baroque musician Jean-Philippe Rameau composed lots of little character pieces. The titles of these two translate to The Tender Complaints and The Bird's Recall. Michel Grisard arranged both of them for solo guitar, and his student, the award-winning French guitar virtuoso Raphaël Feuillatre, plays them.

French guitarist Raphael Fouillatre played The Tender Complaints and The Bird's Recall, two solos by French Baroque composer Jean-Philippe Rameau. There were a number of Italian women composers of the Baroque era who were also nuns, including Isabella Leonarda. And this is one of her sacred compositions. It's called Come, Cheerful and Glowing Desires. Countertenor Reginald Mobley is the soloist with Agave Baroque.

Reginald Mobley and Agave Baroque performed Come Cheerful and Glowing Desires. 17th century sacred music by composer and nun Isabella Leonarda. There's more about the music on our website, sundaybaroque.org.

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František Jiránek was a Czech violinist who worked and studied with Antonio Vivaldi. Jiránek was even nicknamed the Czech Vivaldi. Robert Rawson leads the Harmonious Society of Tickle Fiddle Gentlemen and violinist Tassilo Erhardt playing František Jiránek's violin concerto in D minor.

From their album Vivaldi in Prague, violinist Tassilo Erhardt and the Harmonious Society of Tickle Fiddle Gentlemen, led by Robert Rawson, played a concerto by František Jeranek, who was one of Antonio Vivaldi's students. In 1662, 114 instrumental manuscripts were presented to Duke August II for his birthday. The collection included this sonata by Johann Michael Nicolai, played by Baroque Music Montana.

0: From their 2026 album, I Melt Like Snow in the Sun of Your Beauty, Baroque Music Montana played the Sonata a Due by Johann Michael Nicolai. Sunday Baroque is produced at the Richard P. Garmany Classical Music Production Suite at WSHU in Fairfield, Connecticut, by Julie Fratino, Jennifer Basher, Sabrina Garone, Ann Lopez, and Lexi Perrinal. I'm Suzanne Bona, and this is Sunday Baroque.
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Always fun with that tapping of the violin bows on the music stands or the lights or, well, these days it's probably handled by percussionists. Nobody wants to be whacking their expensive bows on a music stand, but however they did it, sounded fun on BTPM Classical with the Orpheus Chamber Orchestra. We heard Gioachino Rossini's overture to his opera Il Signor Bruschino. Good afternoon. I'm Peter Hall. 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It's called A Musical Journey Through the Ages. 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When? 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

Here on BTPM Classical, Benda's Klagen was Jerzy Antonin Benda's final musical farewell. It's a 1792 cantata reflecting on his ideas of time and beauty and loss. Well, it was later arranged for cello by Christian Benda. And speaking of final works, tomorrow night on Late Night, I'll have an adagio for viola and piano by Shostakovich that he wrote just days

A Gloria from around 1500 as performed by the Empire Brass. If you enjoyed that, music that goes back hundreds and hundreds of years, sometimes to the Renaissance, and sometimes even medieval music, then you will enjoy Millennium of Music. Now that is our weekly early music program here on BTPM Classical, hosted by Robert Aubrey Davis. And guess what? You can hear Millennium of Music tonight, and every Sunday night, between 11 and midnight. Now, Lady Radnor's Suite. That's an 1894 six-movement suite for strings, not from the medieval or Renaissance period, but from the late 1890s by Sir Charles Hubert Hastings Parry, written for and premiered by Victorian aristocrat Lady Radnor's own 72-piece women's chamber orchestra, for whom the music was composed.

0: Lady Radnor was Helen, Countess of Radnor. She was an unconventional Victorian aristocrat who conducted her own 72-person women's chamber orchestra. And for that orchestra, she commissioned new works, including the suite we just heard. Now here, in our time, with William Bowden conducting the English String Orchestra, we heard Sir Charles Hubert Hastings Parry. Music, well, that was a little different here on BTPM Classical. And after the break, something else that's kind of different with a backstory dear to us, in that it's music written by our former colleague, Bob Berkman, one of the funniest guys any of us ever knew.
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Music written by our former colleague, Bob Berkman, who died tragically young in 2023, and we miss him. He was an internationally known player piano role specialist. He was a really funny guy, and as you heard, a composer. So here on BTPM Classical, we just heard his Thorn-Torn Lips with Ivar Mikhashov at the piano. Gotta ask how you're listening to the station these days. A lot of us, especially when we're home, are streaming off the internet, either with our phones or our computers, or in my case, smart speakers. It is very convenient, and the sound quality never varies. Check it out with a flute concerto by an Italian, performed by Italians.

0: Here on BTPM Classical, with Claudio Scimone conducting I Solisti Veneti, we heard music by Romano Antonio Piacentino, a flute concerto, with flutist James Galway. Make that Sir James Galway. And after the break, the very first piece of music we ever broadcast when we went on the air almost 50 years ago.
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very first piece of music we ever broadcast when we went on the air almost 50 years ago, back in the days when we were WNED Classical. Now we're BTPM Classical, and with Claudio Abbado conducting the Vienna Philharmonic Orchestra, we heard Beethoven, Ludwig van Beethoven's Consecration of the House Overture. I'm Peter Hall, and speaking of Beethoven, I want to remind you that BTPM Classical will continue airing full-length Buffalo Philharmonic Orchestra concerts on Tuesday nights. All the music is from the past season, as recorded live at Klein Hands Music Hall. I'll be chatting with Joanne Folletta during each concert, and this Tuesday, August 18th, it's all Beethoven. Nikki Chewy plays Beethoven's Violin Concerto, and Joanne also conducts Beethoven's Fifth. So join us this Tuesday and every Tuesday night at 7 all summer long to enjoy the best of the BPO's recent performances.

0: It's called the Easy Sonata, and it's a good piece for beginners because the notes, well, aren't that hard. The hard part is making it sound easy. No problem for Andras Schiff at the piano. We heard Mozart's Piano Sonata No. 16 in C, the Sonata Facile.
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Music from the world of video games, specifically RPGs or role-playing games. On BTPM Classical, with Andrew Skeet conducting the London Philharmonic Orchestra, we heard music by Gary Scheiman from Bioshock, the section The Ocean on His Shoulders. Scheiman's score that you just heard a part of helped elevate video game music into the realm of serious orchestral composition. And that's why we play it here on BTPM Classical. 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I recommend it highly. BTPM Listen. Now it's time for music by the great Gustav Mahler, but in a bite-sized chunk. We'll hear the first movement of his Symphony No. 1.

0: Here on BTPM Classical with Benjamin Zander conducting the Philharmonia Orchestra, that was music by Mahler. We heard the first movement, the opening to Mahler's Symphony No. 1 in D. Now, a few weeks back on our Philharmonic Orchestra concerts on Tuesday nights, we featured music by Gustav Mahler. And I want to remind you that BTPM Classical continues to air full-length Buffalo Philharmonic Orchestra concerts, still on Tuesday nights, and we're going to do that through September 8th. All the music is from the past season, recorded live at Klein Hans Music Hall, and of course I'll be chatting with Joanne Folletta during each concert. Now, this Tuesday, August 18th, it's all Beethoven. Nikki Chewy plays Beethoven's Violin Concerto, and Joanne also conducts Beethoven's Fifth. That's this Tuesday, a couple days away, the 18th. But next Tuesday, over a week away, August 25th, we'll have all-American music, including a serenade by Buffalo-born composer Paul Moravec. So join us this Tuesday for Beethoven, next Tuesday for Moravec and more, and then every Tuesday into September. If you're not familiar with the music of Buffalo-born Paul Moravec, right after the break, we'll hear the opening of that music called Serenade.
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With Gil Rose conducting the Boston Modern Orchestra Project, we heard the opening titled Ascent from Buffalo-born Paul Moravec's Serenade. As I was saying, BTPM Classical continues to air full-length BPO concerts Tuesday nights. All the music is from the past season, recorded live at Kleinhans. Now this Tuesday, August 18th, it's all Beethoven, but next Tuesday, August 25th, we'll have all American music, including the complete serenade by Buffalo's Paul Moravec. So join us this Tuesday for Beethoven, next Tuesday for Moravec and more, and every Tuesday night into September at 7 to enjoy the best of the BPO's recent performances.

0: You're listening to BTPM Classical, where we just heard a Concerto Grosso by Charles Aveson, inspired by and borrowing heavily from, but not entirely, harpsichord sonatas by Scarlatti. I'm Peter Hall. Thanks for listening. This September, the season opening BPO Gala concert will have as its guest star Long Long. We'll hear pianist Long Long right after the break. Long Long, coming along with Chopin's Raindrop Prelude.
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supposedly inspired by the falling raindrops during a vacation in Italy. That was Chopin's Raindrop Prelude, here on BTPM Classical. I'm Peter Hall, also co-host of Theater Talk on our sister station, BTPM NPR. 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So we went up to Niagara-on-the-Lake Shaw Festival and saw the play Amadeus, which is all about Salieri and Mozart. But you know who taught Mozart a thing or two? Johann Christian Bach, known as the London Bach. That wasn't in the play Amadeus, but it is on this show right now. Here's J.C. Bach's Overture Suite in D.

0: Music by Bach's youngest, Johann Christian Bach, J.C. Bach, the London Bach, that guy, Mozart's friend. We heard J.C.'s Overture Suite in D, Opus 18, No. 6, with the English Symphony Orchestra conducted by William Bowden. You know, those BTPM classical live on stage events continue to delight live audiences right here in our beautiful, intimate performance space. 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Very, very good website these days. That's btpm.org/events. After a short break, a tango by Isaac Albéniz, a recording from a few years ago, performed by the great Castellani-Andreaccio duo.
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We miss her so much. Joanne Castellani, Buffalo guitarist. Joanne Castellani passed away September 18th, 2025, at the age of 73. She was a beloved Buffalo musician, half of the internationally known Castellani-Andreaccio duo with her husband, Michael Andreaccio. She was a longtime UB faculty member. She was a foundational figure in Western New York's classical guitar community, which still thrives. And we just heard the Castellani-Andreaccio duo in a tango from the Danzas Españolas by Isaac Albéniz. You're listening to BTPM Classical. I'm Peter Hall with some advice. If you're ever looking to buy some music on CD, some of the best recordings feature Paavo Järvi conducting the Cincinnati Symphony Orchestra. They're so clean, you can hear every note. And that's the point of Maurice Ravel's Bolero.

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With Paavo Järvi conducting the Cincinnati Symphony Orchestra, we heard Ravel's Bolero. You know, you can start your day with your favorite piece of classical music. You could ask to hear Ravel's Bolero again. What you do is submit an off-to-school request at btpm.org/classical. 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Now, that bolero was only 13 minutes long. For something a little longer, but not too much, let's have the Flute Concerto No. 8 in G by François de Vienne with flutist James, make that Sir James Galway.

0: here on BTPM Classical. Thanks for listening this Sunday afternoon with James Galway leading the London Mozart Players. With his flute, he played François Divienne's Flute Concerto No. 8 in G. After the ID break, we'll have a Rossini overture.
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They work without conductor, you know. The Orpheus Chamber Orchestra played Gioachino Rossini's Overture to Il Turco in Italia, The Turk in Italy. 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What's that? Each weekday morning at 7, host Mark Swartz salutes a person, place, or thing. And tomorrow, Monday, August 17th, Mark notes that back in 1939, The Wizard of Oz premiered in New York City. The film starred a 16-year-old Judy Garland as Dorothy. But it also had, I'm going to tell you these names because you're going to go, oh, who played the, I'm going to tell you, wait for it. Ray Bolger was the Scarecrow. Jack Haley was the Tin Man. Burt Lahr was the Cowardly Lion. Frank Morgan was the Wizard. And Margaret Hamilton was the Wicked Witch of the West. So tune in tomorrow at 7, or she'll get you and your little dog, too.

0: on BTPM Classical. Music by the great Handel. We heard George Friedrich Handel's Concerto Grosso, Opus 3, Number 4, performed by the Handel and Haydn Society. Christopher Hogwood conducting.
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0: Hey, are you working nights these days? Maybe you're up late, can't sleep, whatever the reason, doesn't matter. 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The playlist, if you just gotta know, is available online and on the newly named app, BTPM Listen. Here's some music that, well, it might not be perfect for overnight, especially if you're just trying to get back to sleep, but it is perfect for 4:30 on a Sunday afternoon. Stravinsky's Scherzo Fantastique.

here on BTPM Classical with the composer himself, Igor Stravinsky, conducting the CBC Orchestra. That was Igor Stravinsky's Scherzo Fantastique. Just ahead, music by Bach, the master of the Baroque era. But before I push the play button, I want to ask you a question. Do you enjoy music that goes back hundreds and hundreds of years from before the Baroque? You know, Renaissance, maybe back to the medieval times? If so, I know you're going to enjoy Millennium of Music, our weekly early music program right here on BTPM Classical, hosted by Robert Aubrey Davis. And you can hear Millennium of Music tonight and every Sunday night between 11 and midnight.

0: with Christoph Eschenbach conducting the Hamburg State Philharmonic Orchestra. That was Christoph Eschenbach, Piano 1, Justus Franz, Piano 2, for Johann Sebastian Bach's Concerto for Two Keyboards, Number 2 in C. And that's pretty much it for me. I'm Peter Hall, and I'll be back next Sunday afternoon from 1 to 5. Also, tomorrow night on Late Night, our regular chamber music night. Tomorrow, it's all about the middle child of the string family, the viola. Please join me tomorrow evening from 10 to midnight. 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
4: I'm Kelly Sheldon, joining you here on BTPM Classical. And we're going to get started with a little Russian music. Here's some background. In 1820, Alexander Pushkin published a poem called Ruslan and Ludmila. It was a kind of fairy tale that told the story of the abduction of Ludmila by an evil wizard and the attempt to save her by a knight named Ruslan. Several years later, Mikhail Glinka decided he wanted to base an opera on that poem, and Pushkin agreed to write the libretto. However, before he could do it, he died in a duel. Well, the opera got made anyway, and we're going to listen to the overture. Here's Benjamin Zander leading the New England Conservatory Youth Philharmonic Orchestra.

That was the New England Conservatory Youth Philharmonic Orchestra performing the overture to Mikhail Glinka's Ruslan and Ludmila. Benjamin Zander conducted here on BTPM Classical. Well, BTPM Classical has been playing the music you love for almost 50 years, and we're going to continue providing this service on 88.7 starting this fall. 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

0: We just heard Hartmut Henschen and the CPE Bach Chamber Orchestra performing CPE Bach's Symphony in G Major right here on member-supported BTPM Classical. I'm your host, Kelly Sheldon, and we have music by Tchaikovsky coming up in just a minute.
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first African-American woman to have a composition played by a major orchestra. That happened in 1933. And in the words of her daughter, she really wanted to be a doctor, but felt the difficulties of becoming a woman doctor at the time were too formidable. Instead, she became that even greater rarity, a woman composer of symphonies. This work that we're going to listen to was lost for a long time, along with many of her other works, and it was rediscovered in 2009. This is Ethiopia's Shadow in America by Florence Price.

Tchaikovsky's None But the Lonely Heart. That was Daniel Lozakovich on violin and Stanislav Soloviev on piano here on BTPM Classical. Well, composer Florence Price was the

0: That was Ethiopia's Shadow in America, written by Florence Price and performed by John Jetter and the Vienna Radio Symphony Orchestra, right here on BTPM Classical. I'm your host, Kelly Sheldon, and we have more music coming up in just a minute.
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That was City Trees by Priscilla Alden Beach on BTPM Classical. Ruben Blundell conducted the Lansdowne Symphony Orchestra. And there are lots of ways that you can listen to BTPM Classical by streaming, like with a Wi-Fi wireless speaker. 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

0: That was Luigi Boccherini's Cello Concerto in D Major, performed by the wonderful Yo-Yo Ma. 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
0: I'm your host, Kelly Sheldon, here on BTPM Classical. And last fall, I went to Scotiabank Arena in Toronto to see Lady Gaga on her Mayhem Ball tour. And the whole thing had a very gothic, macabre vibe to it. And before the show, for about an hour, they were piping in a mix of classical music and opera that kind of fit that theme, like Bach's Toccata and Fugue and Mussorgsky's Night on Bald Mountain, and also this next piece, The March to the Scaffold from the Symphonie Fantastique by Hector Berlioz. Here's the Revolutionary and Romantic Orchestra, conducted by John Elliott Gardner.

That was the March to the Scaffold from Hector Berlioz's Symphony Fantastique right here on BTPM Classical. John Elliott Gardner led the Revolutionary and Romantic Orchestra. And there are lots of ways that you can listen to BTPM Classical by streaming, and one of those ways is right on your phone with the free BTPM Listen app. And you can even connect that to a Bluetooth wireless speaker. And now here's Franz Joseph Haydn's Trumpet Concerto in E-flat major, played by Charles Schluter. He's accompanied by Kazuyoshi Akiyama and the Kyushu Symphony Orchestra.

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We just heard Charles Schluter performing Franz Joseph Haydn's Trumpet Concerto in E-flat major, and Kazuyoshi Akiyama led the Kyushu Symphony Orchestra on that recording here on BTPM Classical. I'm your host, Kelly Sheldon, and stay tuned. We have music from Kurt Weill coming up after a quick break.

We just heard two selections from The Three Penny Opera by Kurt Weill, and Michel Swierczewski conducted the Gulbenkian Foundation Orchestra on that performance here on BTPM Classical. Well, the summer days are still indulgently long, but as we slow ourselves down and creep toward nighttime, what could be better than a nocturne? Frédéric Chopin wrote 18 of them that were published while he was alive, a few more that were published posthumously, and we're going to listen to one played by a Canadian pianist named Jan Liszewski. He first drew notice at a Chopin festival in Warsaw in 2008, and he's made some really wonderful recordings since then. So let's enjoy Chopin's Nocturne No. 11 in G minor.

Frédéric Chopin's Nocturne No. 11 in G minor, performed by Jan Liszewski here on BTPM Classical. We are having a year-long celebration commemorating our first 50 years, and you can get involved by submitting a testimonial. You can give us a call at 716-273-0870 and tell us about your favorite BTPM classical memory. Maybe it was a composer, performer, or a piece of music that moved you, a host you connected with, or a special event you attended. We'll be airing listener testimonials throughout the year, and again, that phone number is 716-273-0870. Now here's the Prague Chamber Orchestra with Mozart's Hofner Symphony.

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0: I'm Kelly Sheldon here on BTPM Classical, and Gioachino Rossini is most well known for his operas, and we're going to kick off this hour with one of his overtures, this one from the opera The Thieving Magpie, or La Gazza Ladra. The lore around this opera is that Rossini was late in delivering the music to La Scala, and the day before the premiere, the overture was still unfinished. So what did they do? They locked him in a room and wouldn't let him out until it was done. They say that he tossed pages of the score out the window to a copyist outside as he finished them. And here it is, the overture to Rossini's The Thieving Magpie.

the overture to Rossini's opera, The Thieving Magpie. Neville Marriner conducted the Academy of St. Martin in the Fields on that performance for you tonight, right here on BTPM Classical. And there are lots of ways that you can listen to this station by streaming. 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

0: That was Antonio Vivaldi's Concerto for Four Violins and Cello in B Minor, played by the Orpheus Chamber Orchestra, right here on member-supported BTPM Classical. I'm your host, Kelly Sheldon, and stay tuned. We have more great classical music coming right up.
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That was Ola Yalo on BTPM Classical playing a composition that he wrote called Firefly. It's from an album of his called Night, which is all solo piano works inspired by the twilight hours at home in New York City. 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And the BTPM Classical blog is presented by the Toronto Symphony Orchestra. Thank you so much to the TSO. Now here's the CSSR State Philharmonic with Johann Strauss Jr.'s O Lovely May Waltz.

The O Lovely May Waltz, written by Johann Strauss Jr. and performed by the CSSR State Philharmonic. And Richard Edlinger conducted on that performance here on BTPM Classical. Well, Georg Philipp Telemann was a German Baroque composer born in 1681, and he had to study music in secret when he was young. His family forbade any musical activities, but he secretly took lessons from a local organist and even wrote an opera at the age of 12. Here's Musica Antica Cologne performing his Overture Suite in D.

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0: I'm Kelly Sheldon on BTPM Classical. We're going to start this hour with The Lark Ascending by Ralph Vaughan Williams. It's a work for solo violin and accompaniment based on a poem of the same name by George Meredith. And Vaughan Williams inscribed the following 12 lines from the poem at the head of the score. He rises and begins to round. He drops the silver chain of sound. Of many links without a break, in chirrup, whistle, slur, and shake. For singing till his heaven fills, till love of earth that he instills, and ever winging up and up, our valley is his golden cup, and he the wine which overflows to lift us with him as he goes, till lost on his aerial rings, in light and then the fancy sings.